0: She did it for her neighbor, Metuelli. He promised he'd be hers forever if she only brought him the moon. Metuelli was 24, and he had no idea that Qamar would take his pledge to heart. The first night on the roof, Qamar sat on a long chair with a rope in her hand. The people began to wonder, and when midnight came and she was still there, they informed the Bawab, the super, and asked him to go check on her. Too lazy to climb the 9 stories, he yelled up from his post at the front entrance of the building, "What's with you, Qamar? I want the moon," she yelled. A collective sigh was broadcast from the audience that now gathered in the street. "The moon's expensive," the people yelled back at her. "It costs 10 nights, 10 whole nights of staying up, and you can't nod off, not even for a second." Qamar stayed up the 10 whole nights, and the moon was descending. Everyone agreed that it was. Qamar had developed dark crescents under her eyes, and her hair was dreading. On the 10th night, the moon vanished, but the people never agreed on how it did. Some said that Qamar nodded off and the moon shot back up into the vastness of the sky, so high that no one could see it anymore. Qamar said she only fell asleep for an instant, and when she opened her eyes, the moon was gone. And she insisted that Zeynep, the evil neighbor girl who'd had her eyes on Metuelli for weeks, filched the moon during that short instance. How else could one explain what happened next? Metuelli fell in love with Zeynep, and 10 years later, they lived in a flat on San Stefano with 6 children. Metuelli was Zeynep's forever, and Qamar was a stranger. It made a small sidebar in all the papers, Al-Ahram, Al-Akhbar, even Al-Sharq Al-Aswat. That was how Hilal knew of Qamar. He had read the story in Al-Ahram 10 years before. Hilal himself had appeared in the paper twice. The first time was for being number one nationwide in the secondary final exams, and the second time was for turning down the president's offer to send him to London for free medical training as a cardiologist. Upon receiving the offer, Hilal wrote to the president, "Sir, I have no interest in hearts or in how to mend them. Can you send me to Houston?" You see, Hilal had been trying to figure out a way to get to the moon since he was 4 years old. His father, a fisherman in Alexandria's East Quay, once caught Hilal dangling his foot out the boat and casting a net over the reflection of the moon. When he got older, he heard that men could walk on the moon's surface, and when he'd looked into it, he took the tram out and visited the American embassy, the Russian embassy, the visa office. He realized that jumping to the moon would be more realistic than obtaining a visa and traveling to Houston for astronaut training. Here's what the president had to say about NASA instruction. "Son, our country has no interest in the moon or how to walk on it. However, we do need a bright young man like you in our nuclear weapons development facility." Now you might wonder why Qamar's parents let their child sit up on the roof for 10 nights in a row and for a boy. You might think Egyptian parents don't let their little girls get away with things like that, and you'd be right. But Qamar's parents were different. They were actors in the Theater of Alexandria. Her mother was Sophia, and her father was Farid Hafez. You may have heard of their summertime performances at the Corniche Theater, the pink hieroglyphed open-air venue resembling a conch shell. Sophia and Farid performed musical comedies on that stage, their only child watching behind the velvet curtain every night. And when she was 5, she told them she wanted to dance. They desired that she have credibility as a performer, so they enrolled her at the Conservatoire for ballet lessons. By her 13th birthday, she was one of Egypt's top ballerinas, the Russian allied government sending her to St. Petersburg for exclusive performances. When Qamar was 15, her parents were run over by a van in St. Petersburg as they were crossing the street to see her dance at the theater. The van's passengers, who were sticking their heads out of the window and peering into monoculars, distracted the heavy-footed driver. Looking up into the sky, he saw the cause of their excitement, a lunar eclipse. Her parents were killed instantly. Now, if she hadn't been a ballerina, she wouldn't have gone to St. Petersburg. If she hadn't gone to St. Petersburg, her parents would have never crossed that cursed street. If her performance had been on a different night, the driver would not have been distracted. If many years ago, Dulles hadn't thought Nasser was bluffing, Egypt would never have found an ally in Russia, and her performance may have been held in Washington. where van drivers rarely hold romantic sentiments about the moon or any other heavenly object. Her guilt made her quit ballet. Ever heard of anyone dying of a split? She hadn't, so she immediately began working as a tightrope walker for the Cirque de la Lune, a French circus based in Alexandria. Their tent was attached to the St. Mark's School for Boys. You could see her walking the big brown bears in the early mornings, berating them for being so lazy. They always moved a bit faster for her. She wore her tightrope walking suit, a shiny green leotard, and a lime green tutu speckled with tiny silver stars. Her tights were sheer gray, her feet bound in pink ballet slippers. She would have all nine bears on leashes and walk them in circles around the circus courtyard, on point. First time Hillel glimpsed Qamar, he was riding the dirty street tram and staring out the broken window. He caught the same train to work every morning to the nuclear development plant downtown, and one morning he saw her walking the bears. She looked to him like the sun of an entire cosmos. He felt as though his spirit were spilling out of his speeding tram's window, and for weeks he tried to work up the courage to get off at the St. Mark's station and visit her. He didn't realize that she was the 9-year-old who had been in the newspaper. Later, Hillel rummaged through his drawer for his journal and found the yellowed paper with the old headline, "Girl Makes Moon Disappear." He decided to use part of his weekly salary to go to the Cirque de la Lune and see Qamar's higher wire act in person. Qamar had found out 48 hours after her parents' death that she must marry Omar, a family friend who would be responsible for her in lieu of them. The final blow had sickened her so much, she had recently decided to present her show without a safety net. At first, this had made Laurent, the circus ringleader, get an ulcer. But it eventually brought the show good publicity, so he let her do it. She began walking the wire on point, performing flips and splits, pliés and twirls, all the while hoping to fall off and break her neck. She never did. Suspecting it would take riskier moves for her death wish to come true, she incorporated a pigeon, a vulture, and a cat, a tiger, into her act. Hillel watched her from the front row, his heart drumming like a tattered tabla. After the show, he followed her home. She knew he was trailing her, so she walked through the stranger's courtyard under banana trees and their huge leaves in and out of other people's buildings and hid behind jasmine trellised walls, her heart beating hard, until she lost him. Once home, she sat out in the balcony and soaked her bloody toes in ice water. The building, over 70 years old, had balconies that were covered by a mashrabiya. From her balcony, she could see Cleopatra Beach and a broken moon in it, the obelisk in the middle of the square, a leftover piece of history. The archaeologists had come and looked at it the previous summer. They said the ancients strategically placed it there and that it lined up with a constellation, like a finger pointing up to the heavens. Qamar's bed was on the balcony. She had it moved out there after her parents died. She began sleeping in a black nightgown, mourning them in her dreams. Hillel believed that she had the courage he lacked. That was why he thought he loved her. He would never be able to walk on the moon, but he formulated a plan. He received a lot of freedom at work. The president let him dabble with anything as long as it didn't have explosive capabilities. And that was fine with Hillel. His rocket didn't need to explode. On the night of the Mulid, the celebration of the Prophet's birthday, Qamar, depressed and with only a few weeks of freedom remaining before her wedding, went out to join the festivities. That night, all of Alexandria was a circus. There were colorful celebrations in every major street. Sufi dancers in white robes twirled around in red and white calligraphy-colored tents. There were 12 dancers in all, and they weaved around themselves and in a circle, perfectly synchronized like the planets. Qamar remembered one mulid in particular. Her father had taken her to the pastry shop, and they had bought Aruset il Mulid, the traditional doll of the mulid. The doll was made entirely of bright pink sugar, and Qamar used to think that it looked like a ballerina. She had refused to eat her doll and kept it on her bookshelf. And the next morning, she was horrified to find only part of the doll's dress left, a And even that was covered in the small black ants that were busy chewing at its pretty pink skin. Remembering this, Qamar decided not to buy a mulid doll this year. She visited the many tents and walked back and forth on the Corniche, finally stopping at the eastern harbor. That was where Hilal saw her. He almost didn't recognize her. She was wearing jeans, her feet were in dirty sneakers, and her hair was in two uneven braids that were partially covered by a deep blue kerchief. He stood next to her and told her that he used to fish the face of the moon. Then he asked her if she had been the 9-year-old girl from the newspapers. "That bitch, Zainab," she said. And he got to hear the part of the story that the newspapers didn't print. They walked along the ocean road, Qamar half wishing Omar would see her with Hilal, assume she was a slut, and break off the engagement. Arriving at her building, they stood in front of the cafe at the bottom floor. Several older men were sitting out front, smoking honeyed tobaccos out of old shishas and swapping stories. Hilal pointed at the small black and white television in the corner, and when Qamar turned to the flickering screen, she saw Michael Jackson on stage wearing shiny gloves and doing the moonwalk. "Hilal, it's been an honor. Bonne nuit." She half curtsied, and a black curl fell out of her kerchief.
1: Wait. "Kul sana wa anti tayyiba," he said. "Merry Mulid."
0: He gave her a pink Mulid doll, and she accepted it, figuring her aunt's story would be too complicated to tell right now. Qamar went home and sat on the balcony and ate the pink sugar doll. She started with the doll's feet, and then her legs, devoured her torso in less than 30 seconds. The head took a little longer, and then too full to eat the arms, Qamar flung them into her nightstand and almost went into a sugar coma. Lazily, she got up and took all her clothes off, then looked out the Mashrabiya and onto the street. She saw Hilal standing by the obelisk. She wondered if he could see her. She reached over to her black nightgown, pausing a moment before slipping it on. She tumbled into bed and fell asleep at once. Hilal did see her, the pink skin behind the wooden lattice partition. The moon shone its borrowed light through the screen and cast intricate shadows across her breasts, her belly, her legs. He thought she looked like a henna'd princess. And then, after she disappeared, he walked home, his feet bouncing off the asphalt. The next day, the doll's arms were still there, not an ant in sight. Hilal began attending the Cirque du Lune often enough to get in free. He was unaware that her wedding day was fast approaching and that this was the reason she now used a unicycle and two high wires in her act, jumping from one to the other. She still refused a safety net. One evening after the show, Hilal asked if she'd like to go to the Munteza, the public park at the northeast end of Alexandria that used to be King Farouk's summer palace, popular romantic hangout. "So, you can tell me about how there once used to be a deer that wandered around there and listened to how nice the waves crash and try to kiss me. Ah, mon Dieu, no," she said nervously in one breath.
1: "What would you rather do?"
0: Hilal said, looking over at an old man fanning corn over coals on a straw crate. "I just almost broke my neck, and I'm still in ballet slippers. I'll give you one guess. You want to go home and go to sleep? I understand. Good night," he said, flagging down an orange and black taxi. Qamar made a loud buzzer sound. "Wrong! You guessed wrong! I want ice cream. I want two scoops on a cone." He laughed and said something about ballerinas not being allowed to eat more than 3 grapes a day. "That's why I quit," she lied. The cab took them to Sultana Suites. Hilal ordered one scoop of vanilla on a cone, and Qamar said the scoop looked like tonight's full moon. They sat on the bridge. He stuck his tongue out to lick the full moon, but it fell off the cone and onto the ground. "Very coordinated," she said. "I'd like to see you walk the rope sometime." The bridge stretched over Desert Highway 1, the third most fatal motorway in the country. They watched the cars go by, trucks brushing the soles of their shoes. "I have a rocket," he told her. "Built it myself. Want to go for a ride with me?" "Very funny," she said. He told her he was serious, that he wanted to go to the moon with her, that she'd made a mistake when she was 9 by waiting for it to come to her. "The moon is at 325 San Stefano Street. Mitwelli's got it. I'm getting married next week. Did you know that?" She said this without looking up from her ice cream. The cars zoomed by beneath them, and Hillel wanted to jump to make a pretty design on the asphalt below. "There's no reason why two people need to know each other's every flaw before they get married," she said in between licks. "No mathematical law or theorem for love falling. It isn't like the distance to the moon. It's much less than that, and more doable." The din of the passing traffic made it difficult for him to hear her clearly. "Are you saying you love me?" he yelled. She hit her forehead with the palm of her hand. "I am saying I'm getting married next week. You're invited." The day of the wedding, Hillel completed his rocket and hauled it out to the square by Qamar's house. It was Ramadan, and people were breaking their fasts indoors, so virtually no one saw him. And if they did see him, they rushed home and told their wives, "Said that you sit? Can you believe it, woman? I just saw a white rocket on the back of a truck. I'm that damn hungry." The wedding was at home. Her uncles and aunts, cousins and grandparents and future in-laws were there. They danced and sang and ate and waited for the mezzoon to come and officially marry her to Omar, the man whom they had chosen. Qamar looked at Omar, who stared hungrily at her upon his arrival. She tried to crack a smile. His eyes bored into hers, and her arms went numb. Qamar realized that this man made her feel like a mulid doll, like there were millions of ants chewing her body from the inside. Wanting some air, she reached over to the window and saw Hillel standing beside the obelisk. And then there was another obelisk. She yelled, "Ah! The man wasn't kidding!" "Who?" Omar said. He panicked. She stood up and walked toward the balcony. Her feet reached over the railings. Her family stopped eating, and all eyes were fixed on Qamar. She jumped down the yellow clothesline. Hillel saw her then, and a bright smile stretched across his dark face like a jet stream in a clear sky. He started the rocket engine. She walked the line all the way to the end and jumped onto a lower clothesline. The people in the street looked up at her and heaved a collective, "Here she goes again." They informed the Bawab and told him to check on her. He was too afraid to climb any clothesline, so he yelled at her from his post at the front of the building, "What's with you, Qamar? I want the moon," she yelled back. The people began to say something, but Qamar did a backflip onto another clothesline dotted with a fat woman's underwear and told them, "And I don't need your advice this time."
2: That was Abu Bakr Ali reading The Lunatic's Eclipse by Randa Jarrar. I'm Meg Wolitzer. That story is so light on its feet. No wonder the capturing of the moon and taking a casual rocket ship flight feels so plausible. Next, a story by Miranda July. She's the artist behind the film Me and You and Everyone We Know and novels such as her recent All Fours. While we at Shorts love all of her work, admittedly we're still quite taken with her story collection, No One Belongs Here More Than You. This piece, Roy Spivey, is something of a favorite and springs to new life in the hands of the funny and engaging Molly Bernard. Bernard is known best for her role in the series Younger, though she's also appeared in many more series and films, including Hitman. Now here's Molly Bernard performing Roy Spivey by Miranda July.
3: Roy Spivey. Twice I have sat next to a famous man on an airplane. The first man was Jason Kidd of the New Jersey Nets. I asked him why he didn't fly first class, and he said that it was because his cousin worked for United. Wouldn't that be all the more reason to get first class? "It's cool," he said, unfurling his legs into the aisle. I let it go, because what do I know about the ins and outs of being a sports celebrity? We didn't talk for the rest of the flight. I can't say the name of the second famous person, but I will tell you that he is a Hollywood heartthrob who is married to a starlet. Also, he has the letter V in his first name. That's all. I can't say anything more than that. Think espionage. Okay, the end. That really is all. I'll call him Roy Spivey, which is almost an anagram of his name. If I were a more self-assured person, I would not have volunteered to give up my seat on an overcrowded flight. I would not have been upgraded to first class, would not have been seated beside him. This was my reward for being a pushover. He slept for the first hour, and it was startling to see such a famous face look so vulnerable and empty. He had the window seat, and I had the aisle, and I felt as though I were watching over him, protecting him from the bright lights and the paparazzi. Sleep, little spy, sleep. He's actually not little, but we're all children when we sleep. For this reason, I always let men see me asleep early on in a relationship. It makes them realize that even though I am 5'11", I am fragile and I need to be taken care of. A man who can see the weakness of a giant knows that he is a man indeed. Soon, small women make him feel almost fey, and lo, he now has a thing for tall women. Roy Spivey shifted in his seat. Waking, I quickly shut my own eyes and then slowly opened them as if I, too, had been sleeping. Oh, but he hadn't quite opened his yet. So I shut mine again and right away opened them slowly, and he opened his slowly, and our eyes met. And it seemed as if we had woken from a single sleep, from the dream of our entire lives. Me, a tall but otherwise undistinguished woman. He, a distinguished spy, but not really, just an actor, but not really, just a man, maybe even just a boy. That's the other way my height can work on men, the more common way. I become their mother. We talked ceaselessly for the next 2 hours, having the conversation that is specifically about everything. He told me intimate details about his wife, the beautiful Miss M, who would have guessed that she was so troubled. Oh, yeah, everything in the tabloids is true. It is? Yeah, especially about her eating disorder. But the affairs? No, not the affairs, of course not. You can't believe the bloids. Bloids? We call them bloids or tabs. When the meals were served, it felt as if we were eating breakfast in bed together. And when I got up to use the bathroom, he joked, "You're leaving me." And I said, "I'll be back." As I walked up the aisle, many of the passengers stared at me, especially the women. Word had traveled fast in this tiny flying village. Perhaps there were even some bloid writers on the flight. There were definitely some bloid readers. Had we been talking loudly? It seemed to me that we were whispering. I looked in the mirror while I was peeing, and I wondered if I was the plainest person he had ever talked to. I took off my blouse, and I tried to wash under my arms, which isn't really possible in such a small bathroom. I tossed handfuls of water toward my armpits, and they landed on my skirt. It was made from the kind of fabric that turns much darker when it is wet. This was a real situation I had got myself into. I acted quickly. I took off my skirt and soaked the whole thing in the sink, then wrung it out. I put it back on. I smoothed it out with my hands. There. Okay, it was all a shade darker now. I walked back down the aisle, being careful not to touch anyone with my dark skirt. When Roy Spivey saw me, he shouted, "You came back!" And I laughed, and he said, "What happened to your skirt?" I sat down and explained the whole thing, starting with the armpits. He listened quietly until I was done. "So, were you able to wash your armpits in the end?" "No." "Are they smelly?" "I think so." "I can smell them and tell you." "No." "It's okay, it's part of showbiz." "Really?" "Yeah, here." He leaned over and he pressed his nose against my shirt. "It's smelly." "Oh, well, I tried to wash it." But he was standing up now, climbing past me to the aisle and rummaging around in the overhead bin. He fell back into his seat dramatically, holding a pump bottle. "It's Febreze." "Oh, I've heard about that. It dries in seconds, taking odor with it. Lift up your arms." I lifted my arms, and with great focus, he pumped 3 hard sprays under each sleeve. "It's best if you keep your arms out until it dries." I held them out, one arm extended into the aisle, and the other arm crossed his chest, my hand pressing against the window. It was suddenly obvious how tall I was. Only a very tall woman could shoulder such a wingspan. He stared at my arm in front of his chest for a moment. Then he growled and bit it. Then he laughed. I laughed too, but I did not know what this was, this biting of my arm. What was that? "That means I like you." Okay. Do you want to bite me? No. You don't like me? No, I do. Is it because I'm famous? No. Just because I'm famous doesn't mean I don't need what everyone else needs. Here, bite me anywhere. Bite my shoulder. He slid back his jacket, unbuttoned the first four buttons on his shirt, and pulled it back, exposing a large, tanned shoulder. I leaned over and very quickly bit it, lightly, and then I picked up my SkyMall catalog and began reading. After a minute, he rebuttoned himself and slowly picked up his copy of SkyMall. We read like this for a good half hour. During this time, I was careful not to think about my life. My life was far below us in an orangey-pink stucco apartment building. It seemed as though I might never have to return to it now. The salt of his shoulder buzzed on the tip of my tongue. I might never again stand in the middle of the living room and wonder what to do next. I sometimes stood there for up to 2 hours, unable to generate enough momentum to eat, to go out, to clean, to sleep. It seemed unlikely that someone who had just bitten and been bitten by a celebrity would have this kind of problem. I read about vacuum cleaners designed to suck insects out of the air. I studied self-heating towel racks and fake rocks that could hide a key. We were beginning our descent. We adjusted our seatbacks and tray tables. Roy Spivey suddenly turned to me and said, "Hey." "Hey," I said. "Hey, I had an amazing time with you." "I did too. I'm going to write down a number, and I want you to guard it with your life." "Okay." "This phone number falls into the wrong hands, and I'll have to get someone to change it, and that is a big headache." "Okay." He wrote the number on a page from the SkyMall catalog and ripped it out and pressed it into my palm. "This is my kid's nanny's personal line. The only people who call her on this line are her boyfriend and her son, so she'll always answer it, you'll always get through, and she'll know where I am." I looked at the number. "It's missing a digit." "I know. I want you to just memorize the last number, okay?" "Okay." "It's 4. We turned our faces to the front of the plane, and Roy Spivey gently took my hand. I was still holding the paper with the number, so he held it with me. I felt warm and simple. Nothing bad could ever happen to me while I was holding hands with him, and when he let go, I would have the number that ended in 4. I had wanted a number like this my whole life. The plane landed gracefully, like an easily drawn line. He helped me pull my carry-on bag down from the bin. It looked obscenely familiar. "Many people are going to be waiting for me out there, so I won't be able to say goodbye properly." I know, that's all right." "No, it really isn't, it's a travesty." "But I understand." "Okay, here's what I'm gonna do. Just before I leave the airport, I'm gonna come up to you and say, 'Do you work here?'" "It's okay, I really understand." "No, this is important to me. I'll say, 'Do you work here?' And then you say your part." "What's my part?" "You say, 'No.'" "Okay, and then I'll know what you mean. We'll know the secret meaning." "Okay." We looked into each other's eyes in a way that said nothing else mattered as much as us. I asked myself if I would kill my parents to save his life, a question I had been posing since I was 15. The answer always used to be yes, but in time, all those boys had faded away and my parents were still there. I was now less and less willing to kill them for anyone. In fact, I worried for their health now. In this case, however, I had to say yes. Yes, I would. We walked down the tunnel between the plane and real life, and then, without so much as a look in my direction, he glided away from me. I tried not to look for him in the baggage claim area. He would find me before I left. I went to the bathroom, I claimed my bag, I drank from the water fountain, I watched children hit each other. Finally, I let my eyes crawl over everyone. They were all not him, every single one of them. But they all knew his name. Those who were talented at drawing could have drawn him from memory, and everyone else could certainly have described him, if they'd had to, say, to a blind person, the blind being the only people who would not know what he looked like, and even the blind would know his wife's name, and a few of them would have known the name of the boutique where his wife had bought a lavender tank top and a matching boy short. Roy Spivey was both nowhere to be found and everywhere. Someone tapped me on the shoulder. "Excuse me, do you work here?" It was him. Except that it wasn't him, because there was no voice in his eyes. His eyes were mute. He was acting. I said my line.
4: "No."
3: A pretty young airport attendant appeared beside me. "I work here. I can help you." she said enthusiastically. He paused for a fraction of a second, and then he said, "Great." I waited to see what he would come up with, but the attendant glared at me as if I were rubbernecking, and then she rolled her eyes at him, as if she were protecting him from people like me. I wanted to yell, "It was a code! It was a secret meaning!" But I knew how this would look, so I just moved along. That evening, I found myself standing in the middle of my living room floor. I had made dinner and eaten it, and then I had an idea that I might clean the house. But halfway to the broom, I stopped on a whim, flirting with the emptiness in the center of the room. I wanted to see if I could start again. But of course, I knew what the answer would be. The longer I stood there, the longer I had to stand there. It was intricate and exponential. I looked like I was doing nothing, but really, I was as busy as a physicist or a politician. I was strategizing my next move. That my next move was always not to move did not make it any easier. I let go of the idea of cleaning and just hoped that I would get to bed at a reasonable hour. I thought of Roy Spivey in bed with Miss M, and then I remembered the number. I took it out of my pocket. He had written it across a picture of pink curtains. They were made out of a fabric that was originally designed for the space shuttle. They changed density in reaction to fluctuations of light and heat. I mouthed all the numbers and then said the missing one out loud. 4. It felt risky and illicit. I yelled, 4! And moved easily into the bedroom. I put on my nightgown, brushed my teeth, and went to bed. Over the course of my life, I have used the number many times. Not the telephone number, just the 4. When I first met my husband, I used to whisper, 4, while we had intercourse because it was so painful. Then I learned about a tiny operation that I could have to enlarge myself. I whispered 4 when my dad died of lung cancer. When my daughter got into trouble doing God knows what in Mexico City, I said 4 to myself as I gave her my credit card number over the phone, which was confusing, thinking one number and saying another. My husband jokes about my lucky number, but I've never told him about Roy. You shouldn't underestimate a man's capacity for feeling threatened. You don't have to be a great beauty for men to come to blows over you. At my high school reunion, I pointed out a teacher I'd once had a crush on, and by the end of the night, this teacher and my husband were wrestling in a hotel parking garage. My husband said that it was about issues of race, but I knew some things are just best left unsaid. This morning, I was cleaning out my jewelry box when I came upon a little slip of paper with pink curtains on it. I thought I had lost it long ago, but no, there it was, folded underneath a dried-up carnation and some impractically heavy bracelets. I hadn't whispered 4 in years. The idea of luck made me feel a little weary now, like Christmas when you're not in the mood. I stood by the window and I studied Roy Spivey's handwriting in the light. He was older now. We all were. But he was still working. He had his own TV show. He wasn't a spy anymore. He played the father of 12 rascally kids. It occurred to me now that I had missed the point entirely. He had wanted me to call him. I looked out the window. My husband was in the driveway vacuuming out the car. I sat on the bed with the number in my lap and the phone in my hands. I dialed the digits, including the invisible one that had shepherded me through my adult life. It was no longer in service. Of course it wasn't. It was preposterous for me to have thought that it would still be his nanny's private line. Roy Spivey's children had long since grown up. The nanny was probably working for someone else, or maybe she'd done well for herself, put herself through nursing school or business school. Good for her. I looked down at the number and I felt a tidal swell of loss. It was too late. I'd waited too long. I listened to the sound of my husband beating the car mats on the sidewalk. Our ancient cat pressed against my legs, wanting food, but I couldn't seem to stand up. Minutes passed, almost an hour. Now it was starting to get dark. My husband was downstairs making a drink, and I was about to stand up. Crickets were chirping in the yard, and I was about to stand up.
2: That was Molly Bernard with Roy Spivey by Miranda July. One of July's great talents is making the uncanny feel strangely relatable. While none of us probably has the last digit of a celebrity's nanny's secret phone number memorized, we all have some little hope tucked away in the back corner of our hearts. And one day, if we're desperate enough, we'll unearth it and maybe take flight again. When we return, Margaret Atwood goes batty. I'm Meg Wolitzer. 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
5: 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He spent decades in the theater, tending bar between shows. Now he's up for two Emmys. Also, French-Moroccan novelist Leila Slimani. She writes from her dual perspective as biracial, with members of her family representing the countries of the colonized and the colonizer. 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
7: This week on Code Switch, a Trump administration executive order made English the official language of the United States, but the Trump administration cut the funding for the classes that teach English.
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2: Welcome back. This is Selected Shorts, where our greatest actors transport us through the magic of fiction, one short story at a time. I'm Meg Wolitzer. Our next piece is from writer Don Shea. He was a flash fiction aficionado with stories published in the Gettysburg Review and the Utney Reader. He also published a collection of stories titled Injuries and Damages. Lulu Miller was particularly affected by this next piece.
12: So this is truly, no kidding, my favorite short story of all time. I came across it very randomly about 20 years ago, and I think I am still seeing the Tweety birds going around my head from how hard it smacked me when I first read it. What's particularly amazing is how efficiently the author pulls off this effect. It is just a page and a half long.
2: This unconventional story, we should probably mention, contains ideas about self-harm. That said, the actor performing it really finds the underlying pathos and humor that the author intended. Becca Blackwell is a New York stage regular who recently debuted on Broadway in Is This a Room? They're also known for series such as Rami and films including Bros. Now, Becca Blackwell reads Jumper Down by Don Shea.
13: Jumper Down. Henry was our jumper-up expert, had been for years. When the jumper was up, by which I mean when he or she was still on the building ledge or the bridge, Henry was superb at talking them down. Of all the paramedics I worked with, he had the touch. When the call came in, jumper up, Henry always went, if he was working that shift. When the call was jumper down, it didn't matter much which of us went. We were all equally capable of attending to the mess on the ground or fishing some dude out of the water. The university hospital we worked out of got more than its share of jumpers of both varieties because of its proximity to the major bridges, Manhattan, Brooklyn, and Williamsburg. Over the years, dealing with his jumpers and the other deranged human flotsam the job threw his way, Henry had become a tad crusty. You might even say burned out. Although he was still pretty effective with the jumper-ups, he always considered them a personal challenge. Henry was retiring. On his last shift, we threw him a little party in the lounge, two doors down from the ER, even brought some liquor in for the off-duty guys, although that was against the rules. Everyone was telling their favorite jumper stories for Henry's benefit, and he'd heard them all before, but that didn't matter. Big John told the story of the window cleaner who took a dive four stories off his scaffolding. They got him in the bus, started a couple of IV lines, and John radioed ahead to the ER, bringing in the jumper down. Now, this guy was in sad shape. Two broken legs, a femur poking through the skin, but he sits right up and says with great indignation, "I did not jump! Damn it, I fell!" Just as Big John finished this story, a call came in. Jumper up on the Brooklyn Bridge. Everyone agreed it was meant to be. It was Henry's last jumper. And I went along because it was my shift too. The pillar on the Manhattan side of the Brooklyn Bridge is over water. Our jumper had climbed up the pillar on the Brooklyn side, which is over land. By the time we got there, the police had a couple of spotlights on him, and we could see him clearly, sitting on a beam about 100 feet up, looking pretty relaxed. Henry took a megaphone and was preparing to climb up after him when the guy jumped. It looked like a circus act. No exaggeration. Two half gainers and a backflip, and every second of it caught in the spotlights. The guy hit the ground about 30 yards from where we were standing, and Henry and I were over there on the run, although it was obvious he was beyond help. He was dead, but he hadn't died yet. His eyes were open, and he looked as if he was somewhat surprised by what he had done to himself. Henry leaned in close and bellowed into his ear, "I know you can hear me, 'cause hearing's the last thing to go. I just gotta tell you, I wanted you to know that jump was magnificent." At first, I considered Henry's parting shot pretty insensitive. Then I thought about it some more. I mean, it was clearly not the occasion to admonish the jumper, who had obviously suffered enough defeats and rejections in his life. I mean, why should he spend his last few seconds on Earth hearing how he blew it once again? It seems to me, if I was a jumper on the way out, right there on the ragged edge of the big mystery, I might, indeed, upon my exit, find some last modicum of comfort in Henry's words, human words of recognition and congratulation.
2: That was Jumper Down by Don Shea, performed by Becca Blackwell. A short story, to be sure. But what a performance by Blackwell. Our final story in this hour is by Canadian treasure Margaret Atwood. While known best for her many prescient speculative fictions, such as The Handmaid's Tale, Atwood has an awful lot of fun in her short stories, including those in her recent collection, Old Babes in the Wood. This one, from the point of view of someone obsessed with bats, clearly hit home with our actor, Zach Grenier. Grenier is a shorts regular and a busy character actor who has appeared in recent series including Devs, Ray Donovan, and The Good Fight. Now here's Zach Grenier with My Life as a Bat by Margaret Atwood.
8: My Life as a Bat. 1. Reincarnation. In my previous life, I was a bat. If you find previous lives amusing or unlikely, you are not a serious person. Consider, a great many people believe in them, and if sanity is a general consensus about the content of reality, who are you to disagree? Consider, also, previous lives have entered the world of commerce. Money can be made from them. You were a Cleopatra. You were a Flemish duke. You were a druid princess. And money changes hands. If the stock market exists, so must previous lives. In the previous life market, there is not such a great demand for Peruvian ditch diggers as there is for Cleopatra, or for Indian latrine cleaners, or for 1952 housewives living in California split levels. Similarly, not many of us choose to remember our lives as vultures, spiders, or rodents, but some of us do, the fortunate few. Conventional wisdom has it that reincarnation as an animal is a punishment for past sins, but perhaps it is a reward instead, at least a resting place, an interlude of grace. Bats have a few things to put up with, but they do not inflict. When they kill without mercy, but without hate. They are immune from the curse of pity. They never gloat. 2. Nightmares. I have recurring nightmares. In one of them, I am clinging to the ceiling of a summer cottage with a red-faced man in white shorts and a white V-neck T-shirt, jumps up and down, hitting me with a tennis racket. There are cedar rafters up here and sticky

There is a smell of dirty bath mats. It's his breath, the breath that comes out of every pore, the breath of the monster. I will be lucky to get out of this alive. In another nightmare, I am winging my way, flittering, I suppose you'd call it, through the clean wash demolite before dawn. This is a desert. The yuccas are in bloom, and I have been gorging myself on their juices and pollen. I'm heading to my home, to my home cave, where it will be cool during the burnout of the day, and there will be the sound of water trickling through limestone, coating the rock with a glistening hush, with the moistness of new mushrooms, and the other bats will chirp and rustle and doze until night unfurls again and makes the hot sky tender for us. But when I reach the entrance to the cave, it is sealed over. It's blocked in. Who could have done this? I vibrate my wings, sniffing blind as a dazzled moth over the hard surface. In a short time, the sun will rise like a balloon on fire, and I will be blasted with its glare and shriveled to a few small bones. Whoever said that light was life and darkness nothing? For some of us, the mythologies are different. 3. Vampire films. I became aware of the nature of my previous life gradually, not only through dreams, but through scraps of memory, through hints, through odd moments of recognition. There was my preference for the subtleties of dawn and dusk, as opposed to the vulgar blaring hour of high noon. There was my déjà vu experience in the Carlsbad Caverns. Surely I had been there before, long before. Before they put out the pastel spotlights and the cute names for the stalactites and the underground restaurant where you can combine claustrophobia and indigestion and then take the elevator to get back out. There was also my dislike for headfuls of human hair. So like nets or tendrils of poisonous jellyfish. I feared entanglements. No real bat would ever suck the blood of necks. The neck is too near the hair. Even the vampire bat will target a hairless extremity, by choice a toe, resembling as it does the teat of a cow. Vampire films have always seemed ridiculous to me. For this reason, but also for the idiocy of their bats. Huge, rubbery bats with red Christmas light eyes and fangs like a saber-toothed tiger's flown in on strings. Their puppet wings flap sluggishly like those of an overweight and degenerate bird. I screamed at these filmic moments, but not with fear. Rather with outraged laughter at the insult to bats. Oh, Dracula, unlikely hero. Why was it given to you by whoever stole your soul to transform yourself into a bat and a wolf and only those? Why not a vampire chipmunk? A duck, a gerbil? Why not a vampire turtle? Now that would be a plot. 4. The bat as deadly weapon. During the Second World War, they did experiments with bats. Thousands of bats were to be released over German cities at the hour of noon. Each was to have a small incendiary device strapped into it with a timer. The bats would have headed for darkness, as is their habit. They would have crawled into holes and walls or secreted themselves under the eaves of houses, relieved to have found safety. At a preordained moment, they would have exploded and the cities would have gone up in flames. That was the plan. Death by flaming bat. The bats, too, would have died, of course. Acceptable mega deaths. The cities went up in flames anyway, but not with the aid of bats. The atom bomb had been invented and the fiery bat was no longer thought necessary. If the bats had been used after all, would there have been a war memorial for them? It isn't likely. If you ask a human being what makes his flesh creep more, a bat or a bomb, he will say the bat. It is difficult to experience loathing for something merely metal,

0: however ominous. We save these sensations for those with skin and flesh, a skin of flesh unlike our own. 5. Beauty. Perhaps it isn't my life as a bat that was the interlude. Perhaps it is this life. Perhaps I have been sent into human form as if on a dangerous mission to save and redeem my own folk. When I have gained small success or died in the attempt, for failure in such a task against such odds is more likely, I will be born again back into that other form, the other world where I truly belong. More and more, I think of this event with longing. The quickness of heartbeat, the vivid plunge into the nectars of crepuscule flowers, hovering in the infrared of night, the dank, lazy half-sleep of daytime, with bodies rounded and soft as furred plums clustering around me, the mothers licking the tiny amazed faces of the newborn, the swift love of what will come next, the anticipations of the tongue and the infurled, corrugated and scrolled nose, nose like a dead leaf, nose like a radiator grill, nose of a denizen of Pluto. And in the evening, the supersonic hymn of praise to our Creator, the Creator of bats, who appear to us in the form of a bat, and who gave us all things, water and the liquid stone of caves, the woody refuge of attics, petals and fruit and juicy insects and the beauty of slippery wings and sharp white canines and shining eyes. What do we pray for? We pray for food, as all do, and for health and for the increase of our kind and for the deliverance from evil, which cannot be explained by us, which is hair-headed and walks in the night with a single white unseeing eye and stinks of half-digested meat and has two legs. Goddess of caves and grottos, bless your children.
1: That was Zach Grenier reading My Life as a Bat by Margaret Atwood. I'm Meg Wolitzer. It's rare that science, nature, and vampire movies all come into play in one story. But if you made me guess who might be able to stuff all of those elements into one clever and discursive piece of fiction, Atwood would be one of my first candidates. Our great thanks to Lulu, Latif, and the whole crew of Radiolab for helping us put together such an unexpected and multifaceted program. And with that, we land the plane and welcome you back to your living room or wherever your final destination may be. I'm Meg Wolitzer. Thanks for joining me for Selected Shorts. Selected Shorts is produced by Jennifer Brennan and Sarah Montague. Our team includes Matthew Love, Drew Richardson, Mary Shimkin, Vivienne Woodward, and Magdalene Robleski. The readings are recorded by Miles B. Smith. Our programs presented at the Getty Center in Los Angeles are recorded by Phil Richards. Our theme music is David Peterson's That's the Deal, performed by the Deerdorf Peterson Group. Selected Shorts is supported by the Dungannon Foundation. This program is also made possible with public funds from the New York State Council on the Arts, with the support of Governor Kathy Hochul and the New York State Legislature. Selected Shorts is produced and distributed by Symphony Space.
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4: Live from NPR News in Washington, I'm Dan Ronan. Iran's president is defending the now-expired memo of understanding with the U.S., saying it's still the best way to end the stalled war. But Iran's new security chief is taking a more defiant stance, warning neighboring countries against joining any new U.S. economic sanctions. NPR's Hadil El-Shashi reports.
5: The head of Iran's Supreme National Security Council said that Iran would retaliate in a, quote, seismic manner to President Trump's new economic sanctions, and that Iran would target any country assisting the U.S. In an interview that aired on state TV, Mohsen Rezai said that Iran would target tankers on oil shipping routes alternate to the Strait of Hormuz out of the Persian Gulf. U.S. Treasury Secretary Scott Bessent is expected to announce new aggressive sanctions on Iran on Monday, which President Trump has called Economic D-Day. Iran is already suffering from distressing economic circumstances that began before the war with the U.S. and Israel broke out in February. Hadil Al-Shalchi, NPR News, Istanbul.
4: In Nevada, a wildfire has grown to more than 10,000 acres. It's now approaching the city of Reno. The county sheriff says it was caused by human beings and is 0% contained. 90,000 residents should either evacuate or be ready to go. KUNR's Maria Palma has more.
6: The Huck fire has burned more than 10,000 acres in Reno, Nevada. It remains 0% contained. About 400 personnel from local, state, and federal agencies are working the fire, including ground and air crews. Nevada Governor Joe Lombardo has declared a state of emergency in Washoe County and activated the Nevada National Guard to support the response. For NPR News, I'm Maria Palma in Reno.
4: An American took home the top trophy at the first-ever IndyCar street race in Washington, D.C. The race ended in dramatic fashion as drivers whipped down Independence Avenue to the finish line. Here's NPR's Ava Berger.
7: It was Florida native Kyle Kirkwood who took the victory lap. From the beginning, Kirkwood dominated the field. During the 147-lap street race, with its sharp turns on a track that shot past the Capitol building, the drivers battled it out for the top spot. Despite several crashes and spinouts, everyone was able to walk away. The Freedom 250 Grand Prix was pulled together in mere months. Trump signed an executive order in January authorizing it. He attended the historic race and waved the green flag to start the engines.
8: USA! USA!
7: The race had its critics, but the thousands of people on the National Mall Sunday whooped and cheered as drivers flew by at speeds close to 200 miles per hour. Ava Berger, NPR News, Washington.
4: Officials say it may be Tuesday before power is restored to everyone in northwest Indiana after a storm rolled through there 2 weeks ago. This is NPR. Republican Senator Darlene Graham will face Congressman Ralph Norman in the South Carolina Senate runoff election on Tuesday. President Trump is endorsing Graham. South Carolina's former governor, Nikki Haley, is backing Norman. The winner faces Democrat Dr. Annie Andrews in November. Crowds are expected at a Massachusetts courthouse tomorrow. This for the trial of the woman accused of killing her three children in 2023. Linda Clancy's attorneys are arguing for the insanity defense, saying she was experiencing postpartum psychosis. From member station WBUR, Deborah Becker reports the case is drawing attention to postpartum mental health care.
2: Clancy's supporters have been lining up to get into the courtroom. Renee Kimball organized a rally in support of Clancy last week. She's concerned that Clancy repeatedly tried to get postpartum mental health help before the children were killed.
9: Honestly, I think that she should not be in trial right now. I think that the systems of mental health care should be.
2: Prosecutors say Clancy was in her right mind at the time. Closing statements are expected later this week. Then the case goes to the jury. For NPR News, I'm Deborah Becker in Boston.
4: People across the United States will have the best seat in the celestial house Thursday night into Friday morning when the Earth's shadow briefly overtakes 96% of the moon's surface in a near-total lunar eclipse. The entire eclipse will last about 5.5 hours. It will peak just after midnight Eastern time, and it will be viewable by more than a billion people. This is NPR.
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11: What's good, y'all? You are listening to Code Switch, the show about race and identity from NPR. I'm Gene Demby, and today, one of our producers is on the mic. You hear his name all the time in the credits every week. Xavier Lopez is on this side of the mic. What's good with you, X?
12: Hey, Gene. I'm happy to be back.
11: All right, bro. What do you have for us today?
12: Well, Gene, I'm here today because I want to talk to you about language learning, specifically adult learning English.
11: Oh, boy. Okay, yes.
12: As you well know, or maybe don't, learning a new language as an adult can be super difficult.
11: I mean, all I got to point at is Duolingo. But yes, I know that even your brain, like the way your brain's architecture works, just changes after a certain age. It becomes really hard to retain a new language, just learn. And American English, of course, is notoriously hard to learn. Like, so many rules, so many exceptions to those so many rules, you know what I mean?
12: Yeah, for sure. And I saw this difference firsthand of, you know, like learning as an adult versus learning as a kid. Myself, yeah. I learned English mostly through school and honestly, like a lot of television when I first got to this country as a kid from Ecuador, watching reruns of Who's the Boss and The Fresh Prince of Bel-Air. Another Philly icon like you, Gene.
11: I mean, I'll be trying. Actually, like learning English by watching Fresh Prince, that's kind of a whole thing on the internet.
13: Born and raised. Raised here means grew up. Chilling out, maxing, relaxing, all cool. These are all slang words that mean to relax as much as possible and just have fun.
12: But watching my parents learn English, it just wasn't fun for them. I vividly remember my dad reading books with a Spanish-English dictionary at hand, often after a long day of working at this moving company. So I understood that it was really harder for them. So that's kind of why I wanted to approach this story, because it felt personal. And I understood that there were challenges that adults face when learning English that were completely different to what I had experienced.
11: Yeah, and I imagine for your parents and other adults, like, there are just different stakes attached to the learning too, right?
12: For sure. And those stakes have only gotten harder for English language learners under the current administration. So let's go back a bit to March 2025.
11: Mm-hmm.
12: Pretty fresh into Trump's second term, when he signed an executive order declaring English the official language of the U.S.
11: Yeah, I remember that. And, you know, the argument was the assimilation argument, right? Like, one country, one language, right?
12: Mm-hmm, yeah. The executive order says that this would empower people to achieve the American dream.
11: Okay, we're going to shelve any debates about the existence of the American dream, whether that's even, like, an achievable thing, but, like, leave that aside. With English as the official language, which has always been a controversial prospect, right? When you said we're talking about adults learning English, right? So does that mean that after this executive order, there are more English classes?
12: See, Gene, you would think that, right? But but no.
11: Oh, my God. Okay.
12: Yeah, it's actually the opposite of that. The administration's budget proposed zeroing out money for adult language education. And on top of that, the executive order repealed a 25-year-old rule that required federal agencies to help people who don't speak English.
11: Okay, wait. So they're basically like, y'all got to learn English and y'all got to interface with the government. Even if you don't speak English, we're not going to try to meet you halfway and have options for non-English speakers. And we're going to shut down or at least not give money to the places where you could learn English. So you just better, you don't know, get your Duolingo streaks up. Like, that's it? Just good luck to y'all?
12: Yeah, pretty much.
11: That is okay. Okay.
12: And there's another piece to this, which is that even fully funded, the system to teach adults English was never close to big enough. There are about 25 million adults in this country with limited English.
11: Hmm.
12: But the federally funded programs only serve around 600,000 of them a year.
11: Okay, so just doing some quick back of the envelope math here. 600,000 out of 25 million. I mean, I'm going to mess up the calculation here, but the point is the backlogs must be bananas if you want to take a class. My God.
12: Yeah, bananas indeed. There are long wait lists for people.
11: So even before this executive order, if you wanted to do the thing Trump is asking for, which is to speak English, you were going to have to wait to learn how.
12: Yeah, but now they're just being told to do it without the funding for these classes. And so that's what I've been looking into. What's happening with adult ESL under this administration? And what does it cost the people trying to build a life here? To start us off, I wanted to introduce you to some people I talked to. They're adult English language learners from an organization in Nebraska called Lincoln Literacy.
14: I'm Dusa Jaw, and I'm originally from Myanmar. When I first arrived, I was afraid to speak English because I didn't want to make mistake, you know.
15: My name is Maria Cruz de Pesina. I'm from a very small town in Mexico, San Luis Potosí, Mexico. After a few months that I got here, that I realized that how important is the language to learn the language, because if not, you are always depending on other people.
16: My name is Shireen Al-Hinto. I am from Iraq. I'm AZD. It's before, it's very hard for me. It's very difficult because it's not speak English. It's not reading, not writing. But it's for you, for you live in United States, you need to speak English, you need written writing.
11: And Trump made that point clear, the need to speak English, by declaring it the official language of the country.
12: Mm-hmm. Yeah. And I wanted to understand what that actually looks like for people trying to learn the language. So I talked to someone named Jacob Hofstetter.
17: I am a policy analyst with the Migration Policy Institute's National Center on Immigrant Integration Policy.
12: Jacob studies how immigrants adjust to life here and what the government does or doesn't do to help.
11: Like saying everybody needs to learn how to speak English and then taking away funding for English classes.
12: Yeah, exactly. And he's examined the different policies and programs over time that support English language learners in ESL classes.
17: This is a really diverse group of adults and learners. So some might be in an English course. It might have a PhD or a medical degree from their home country. Other individuals might have very low levels of formal education.
12: And Jacob says that it's not only immigrants that take these ESL classes. He told me that native-born folks looking to improve their English take classes too.
11: Yeah, that makes sense. So is there one place through which these classes are given?
12: Not really. Jacob says that most free or low-cost English programs are delivered through places like community-based organizations, school districts, or libraries. These classes are open to anyone who wants to improve their English skills, at least for now.
17: The Trump administration has tried to add some immigration status restrictions.
11: Ah, there it is. There it is.
12: Yeah. And that's part of what Jacob counts as three separate threats to adult English education.
17: I think most notably is that the second Trump administration has proposed zeroing out all of the federal funding for adult education programs.
11: So these community organizations, these churches, they're all getting federal money for these programs.
12: Yeah, these organizations get this funding of over $700 million a year through the federal government.
17: Some states are more reliant on the federal government than others are for support. So it really depends on the particular local provider and how they're braiding funding to support their programs.
12: Jacob told me that there's also the threat that the administration might decide to just withhold congressionally appropriated funds that support adult English education, even if they aren't cut.
11: Yeah, we've seen them do that with other stuff, with other programs, yeah.
12: Yeah. And the second threat, which I mentioned earlier, has to do with immigration status.
11: Hmm.
17: federally funded adult education programs now are intended to have really strict verification requirements related to immigration status.
11: Right, because we've seen the administration already do similar things like this when they ask for, you know, verification for other programs like SNAP, which a lot of people will know as food stamps, right? Or healthcare programs, Medicaid, Medicare. They've already been checking people's immigration status for things like that.
12: Right. And a number of states have sued the federal government to try to stop the implementation of these restrictions more broadly. But some states have already begun implementing those requirements, which has made it harder for English learners, even those who are documented.
17: Obviously, they've excluded a large number of learners, many of whom are actually legally present in the country. They just don't have as settled of a status as is required by these really strict requirements. It's also caused chaos for a lot of providers who have had to implement these restrictions.
12: And the final threat Jacob laid out is that the administration has tried to argue that these programs just shouldn't even exist.
17: Saying that the program is ineffective, that it incentivizes, quote, illegal immigration, that it really doesn't have a place in the sort of broader constellation of federal programs that support the success of adults.
11: X, I know that Jacob mentioned those three threats to English language programs, but I was wondering, like, if the ramped up immigration enforcement that we've been seeing for the last 2 years is, like, having an impact on who shows up in these classes, too.
12: You know, Gene, I wondered the same thing, and yeah, it is.
17: Some providers report they're seeing less people want to come to adult English programs or a desire to switch to virtual English programs. So I think there certainly has been some limited chilling effects.
12: And remember, there are nowhere near enough classes for the people out there who want to take them. And that was true even before the Trump administration cut federal support.
17: Our research indicates that the formalized system meets less than 5% of the need for adult English instruction in the country. We also hear from providers and from states all the time that there's a huge wait list in many cases for these English services and for English instruction. And wait lists for English instruction to me indicate that there's a pent-up demand for these programs that is not being met as well.
1: The topic of ESL or English language learners is near and dear to my heart. It is most of my elders and a lot of my community.
11: Okay, whose voice is that?
12: That is Kao Kalia Yang. She's a Hmong American writer, a poet in the Twin Cities area of Minnesota. Kalia was born in Bon Vanai, a camp for Hmong refugees from America's Secret War. She came to the States when she was 6 years old and was only 12 when she started teaching English to other immigrants.
1: I was in middle school and there was a flyer. They were looking for tutors. But I remember coming home with this brightly colored flyer and telling my dad, I should go help.
12: So Kalia has spent her whole life watching and helping adults learn English, starting with her parents.
1: My father and my mother, they understood that in America, they would have to provide for us using their hands and their feet. So they both became assemblers. And at work, every time my dad had a question, he tried to talk, but his supervisor would say, B, you're here to talk to the machines, not to us.
11: Yo, I hope that boss never knows peace. What the, oh my God.
12: Yeah, it's messed up. Although her mother had a different response.
1: My mom, who has a stubborn heart, she'd been one of the only girls in her village to go to school before the bombs fell and life as she knew it ended. She wanted a diploma. And my dad told her, you should take the competency test and you'll be okay. But my mother insisted that she should get a diploma. And so she went to night school. So my childhood, I remember my mom going to Central High School in St. Paul and coming down those stairs. She was always the last person coming out. And her big thing was she was scared of meeting the football players after school in the hallways because it was their school. And she never felt like it was her school. But she was just part of the night classes. It took her 3 years to get her diploma.
11: Wow. I mean, 3 years of night classes and raising kids at the same time. That's a lot.
12: Yeah. And it sounds familiar to me. You know, it feels like a very familiar story that many immigrants kind of go through.
11: Yeah.
12: And Kalia told me about what it was like when she and her big sister, Doe, were growing up, watching their parents work to make this new place their home. And to learn a new language.
1: I think back to all the picture books that Doe and I would come home with and how our mother would read them to us. Struggle through. And remember one time she fumbled on a word. And I said, that's not how you read it. And she said, why don't you read it for me? So I did. And it didn't occur to me as a child, but instead of reading it, my mother would say, here, you two read it to me. And so we started reading to her. You know, these transitions that you never think about as a kid, how they stand still in your heart after all of these years.
12: I wanted to ask Kalia about the now, about what we're seeing under this administration, the funding, the executive order, the immigration enforcement, what that all signals to her.
1: Do we matter? Do we matter? And how long do we get to do this work? Because it's on so many different levels, even on the level of healthcare, Xavier. And when we think about language, it's so imperative. But like my mom and dad, they're getting letters terminating their healthcare. Like so many other individuals and families across this country who rely on governmental support to maintain their health, to their most basic needs. All of the structures that have enabled, facilitated lives like mine are in danger. So it's a fire burning at many, many different places, which is not even a question of the messaging that is sent. It is an effort to terminate, to end life as we know it. And I don't think I'm being dramatic.
12: Kalia told me this story about a relative of hers that I think highlights both the importance of language understanding and the fear that people are living under in the Twin Cities.
1: In Minnesota, we get a lot of ice and snow, so there was a sign for ice removal by a school. He was dropping his wife off to take English language classes. He saw the ice removal sign, Xavier, and he panicked.
13: Oh, God.
1: And when I learned of it, I panicked too. And then I drove to see it, and it was just the ice removal sign for the road. But you can see how this is detrimental and traumatizing.
11: Wait, so he was dropping his wife off at an English class, but he didn't understand English well enough to know that the sign was not about immigration agents.
12: Yeah. And it's understandable given what everyone has seen in the news in the last year.
11: Absolutely.
12: Yes, especially in Minnesota, you know, like ice removal and ice removing people, it can be very easy to make that mistake. And immigrants are hyper aware of the violence that they could be met with when it comes to immigration enforcement.
1: And the language that they say when they're coming into your house is, get out. It's English. The people who are telling you to get into the squad cars, that's English being used. I can be honest with you. Watching that mom grandpa get pulled out of his house without his shirt on, without pants on in the dead of a Minnesota winter. You know what people don't know, Xavier? They don't know that the blanket that was flung onto his shoulders, that belonged to his grandson. They don't know that from one of the windows in that house, his grandson was watching the whole thing, Xavier. Collateral damage. That's something that we haven't even talked about yet about Operation Metro Search. And a lot of English language learning communities are either directly impacted, hurt, or all of those kids watching through all of those windows, unseen, unheard, without a voice in any of this. That grandfather, I know that he's already had an incredibly hard life. I know that during the war, he lost his parents and he was adopted by a nurse. Like all of that trauma. And then add on to this, so the world sees him without a shirt, pair of Crocs in the dead of a Minnesota winter.
12: When we come back, we hear from ESL students and instructors in Lincoln, Nebraska, where people told me that the hardest part of learning English isn't really the English.
14: Confidence is just as important as vocabulary. Many students know more English than they realize, but fear keeps them silent because afraid to make mistake.
11: That's coming up. Stay with us, y'all.
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11: This is Code Switch, the show about race and identity from NPR. I'm Gene Demby.
12: And I'm Xavier Lopez.
11: So today, one of our producers, Xavier Lopez, is on the mic. And we're talking today about how adult English language learning is faring under Trump's second term.
12: That's right. As we've seen anti-immigrant rhetoric and policies ramp up in the last 2 years, I wanted to know how that's impacted people who are trying to learn English. One of the most important aspects for immigrants looking to make a new life here, to become an American. And Gene, for this next part, I'm going to take us to Lincoln, Nebraska, to talk to some folks I met at this organization I mentioned earlier, Lincoln Literacy.
23: Before I take a class, I'm very nervous get a job because I'm not speak English. I know good reading, writing. I don't know how I be get a job.
14: The first barrier, the language. You want to communicate, you cannot communicate. It is just the feeling of not knowing anyone and like lost because you cannot understand nothing. You can speak and at the same time, nobody can understand you. You listen and it is like you didn't listen because you can understand what I'm saying.
24: Everything was unfamiliar, the language, the culture, even simple daily tasks. It was overwhelming for me because how can I survive?
12: So Jean, those were the voices of the English language learners who we heard from earlier. I met them all through Lincoln Literacy, an organization in Nebraska that serves some 3,000 students each year, students from all over the world.
11: So, okay, 3,000, that's a lot more students than I would have expected. Is Lincoln, Nebraska a big hub for immigrants?
12: Yes, actually. It's no Miami or Houston. But Brian Seck, who is the executive director at Lincoln Literacy, told me that up until recently, the city was receiving a pretty large number of immigrants, a lot of humanitarian parolees and refugees.
25: Lincoln's about 10% foreign-born overall, and we've been a refugee community since 1975 when the Vietnam War ended, and that really kind of changed the face of Lincoln, and then that fast-forwards all the way today.
26: We were a large receiver for many waves of refugees coming to the United States.
12: That's Julie Greaves. She's a director of Adult Skills and Workplace Programs at Lincoln Literacy.
26: The largest number of people, of course, are Spanish speakers here. That's still very strong, but we have a large Arabic speaking population. I believe the largest group of Yazidi that's in the United States lives here.
12: One of the people I spoke with is a Yazidi refugee, Shireen Yardo. She came here back in 2016 after being chased out of Iraq by ISIS. And she told me that some of her family back home is still missing, actually.
23: This is now, is my family is 15, is stay missing. Sometimes people ask me, talk about my story, talk about my family. It's hard because it's my family missing.
12: Shireen works two jobs, full-time at a meatpacking plant and then at a McDonald's.
23: Because I have a two job, I'm very busy, I'm working, everything is expensive, my family is hard for me. I can't sleep, I too much think about my family.
12: Shireen came to the U.S. 10 years ago as part of a refugee resettlement program, back when the United States was still taking refugees.
11: Right, we've talked about this before on the show, about how the Trump administration completely scaled back the number of refugees that the U.S. takes in from the rest of the world, with the notable exception of white South Africans.
12: Yeah, exactly. And this is something that has been felt in Lincoln.
25: Even with refugee arrivals down to, I would call, functional zero, we are getting a few white Afrikaners who are coming into Lincoln, but those folks largely speak English. They don't need us. So functional zero in that they're refugees that don't need us, which that's what it is. And we were supposed to get 1,000 in 2025 and got zero when the program ended.
11: Wait, so they were supposed to get 1,000 refugees last year and they got none?
12: Yeah, zero.
11: What?
12: Brian says that he still expects around 3,000 new students this year, but there'll be people who've been in Lincoln for a while, not any recent arrivals. He says there won't be a big drop in learners, but a leveling off, which I think makes sense given the current funding, as we mentioned, not meeting right. The outsized need for ESL programs.
11: Right. So wait. What about the enforcement stuff, the like immigration crackdowns?
25: We've had arrests in Lincoln. They have been individual, not raid style, where they're going into an employer. I think they are very organized and very present, but they are very tactical.
11: Okay, so there's some presence, but not in the way we saw in Minneapolis or Chicago at the beginning of this year.
12: Exactly. And Maria Cruz de Piscina, who we heard from at the beginning, was telling me a bit about that.
0: When this started to happen, some of our classes, like, we had less attendance because they are afraid to do their daily living. They are also afraid of going to work. So for us, and the attendance in our classes, it comes down.
11: All right, X, so it sounds like the threats to English language learning and English language learners that Jacob was talking about earlier, those threats are already hitting Lincoln, Nebraska and the people there. So do you know if Lincoln also lost federal funding too for English language programs?
12: Yes, but they're better off than a lot of other programs. Yeah, Lincoln Literacy is supported by donors and local dollars that are helping them bear the brunt of some of this funding loss, which has been a huge lifeline for a lot of the people that I spoke with and the people that they serve, especially since it seems like they do a lot more than just ESL programs. And Maria can testify to this.
0: ESL classes has a big role because in ESL classes, it is not like teaching English. We also learn about the community, programs that the community has, places where they can go if they are in need of food or other services like health services, if they are in need of some of the basic things.
12: Maria started out as a student, but is now one of the directors of transportation and childcare.
0: I never thought that I could be in this place and coordinator childcare and transportation.
12: Maria told me that when she was first offered the job there, she turned it down.
0: I said, oh, no, I don't feel confident in my English. No, I won't be able to do it. I said, it doesn't matter. So I think you can do it. I can communicate with you. So I think you will be able to do it.
11: So she came in to learn English, and now she's running a whole department.
12: Yeah. And Maria mentioned something that has come up in almost every single one of my conversations throughout this reporting. And it's probably my biggest takeaway, that taking ESL classes gives people more than just language skills.
25: So much of what we do actually isn't technical knowledge, teaching English or teaching the skill sets. It's actually increasing the confidence of our students and their own abilities. So many times, people know what you're saying, but they don't have the confidence to respond. They're afraid they're going to make a mistake. And I think our classes just provide that safe space to say the words out loud, say it wrong. And what we find is we are definitely teaching people, but so much of it is helping them feel that they can get their point across, that they're not afraid to speak up, and that they're able to actually use their skills. Like, I can't quantify it, but I've taught a lot of English in my life, and so much of it is just giving people the mm-hmm. permission.
3: So the value is that you're in a room where getting it wrong doesn't hurt you. Nobody's going to clown you, right? Like, you can make mistakes.
12: Yeah, yeah. And that feels so counter to the experience of being an immigrant here. Like, you know, where you're, like, under so much constant pressure.
3: Yeah, like, if you get it wrong, you have, like, real stakes.
12: And it's something that Thusar Cha, who immigrated here from Myanmar, told me.
24: My teacher never judged me. They encourage me and believe me in before I believe in myself.
12: Thusar was an engineer in Myanmar, and now she's a nursing assistant in Nebraska.
24: Learning English open every door that follow. Because a language isn't just about words. It is about the confidence of journey and belonging. I mean, it's easy to find a job. Confidence is just as important as the vocabulary. Many students know more English than they realize, but fear keeps them silent because afraid to make mistake. Every mistake is part of the learning. That's how I have the experience. ESL gives people more than language. It gives them independence.
12: She said that learning English not only gives people independence, but dignity, because it gives them a voice.
3: Yeah, that makes sense. That makes sense.
12: Thusar is actually a tutor now, helping with the same program that she took in order to become a nursing assistant. And she's not done learning.
24: I stay speak Burmese at home, celebrate my tradition, and carry my gacha with me every day. I think learning English didn't erase our roots. It simply gave me another language to share my story. That's why I'm continuing to study the Spanish class this fall.
12: Thusar told me she wanted to take Spanish because it'll help her communicate with patients.
3: She's going to learn Spanish now. That is bananas. That is so bananas.
12: Yeah. But, you know, still stuck on this idea of confidence. You know, when I brought the confidence thing back to Kalkalia Yang, she actually pushed back on the word.
1: So confidence is an interesting thing. You're right. It takes confidence to learn a language. But the infrastructure for confidence to grow does not exist in our contemporary climate. You and I know what's coming out from the White House, the kind of messaging that is being sent. I still belong to a community that is hiding in their homes in the American Midwest. Because the signal, because the messaging is that we are not wanted. That we are weighing down this country. That what we have to give means nothing. So in this environment, it's really hard to cultivate confidence. And that translates not only to parents and children, but we know, you and I, that trauma is intergenerational. But confidence, while beautiful and while necessary, isn't necessarily the word I would choose for why so many English language learners speak. We speak because we understand, Xavier, that if we don't, no matter how inadequate we may be, we could be the only chance. There's a kind of desperation and a kind of belief that makes that voice possible in the world.
12: As I'm finishing up now, I just wanted to ask, what do you want people who've never had to learn a new language or watch a parent do? What do you want these people to understand?
1: I want them to understand the incredible courage that's brought these individuals to this place and time. I want people to understand that patience goes a long ways in facilitating that magical word confidence, right? And cultivating that kind of culture that invites other people in. I want people to know that there's always somebody looking and learning from our engagements and our interactions with each other.
3: By the way, y'all, we reached out to the White House for comment, and we did not hear back by the time of this recording. That's our show, but coming up on Life Kit, how to audit your time better.
4: There's something going on in our brain, in our neurochemistry, that is preventing us from being able to just be.
3: This episode was produced by Xavier Lopez. It was edited by Courtney Stein, and our engineer was Jimmy Keeley. As for me, I'm Gene Demby, and as for you, well, you are listening to NPR.
5: 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Now he's up for two Emmys. Also, French-Moroccan novelist Leila Slimani. She writes from her dual perspective as biracial, with members of her family representing the countries of the colonized and the colonizer. 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
7: This is NPR's Life Kit. I'm Marielle Segarra.
8: I mean, the basic question here, I think, is a lot of us are doing too much. How do we do less? Is this something that comes up a lot with your clients?
4: Yes, and it doesn't come up directly, but people come in feeling anxious, stressed, depleted. And when I sit with them and talk to them about what their life looks like, it feels like they're on this hamster wheel. They never can catch up. And oftentimes the things that are most important to them don't have much of a place in their day-to-day schedule.
7: This is Neuro Feliciano. She's a licensed clinical social worker and psychotherapist. And she says, yeah, life has become all-consuming.
4: We don't get much cognitive rest anymore, where we don't have to think about things. Part of that is the extent to which our life has become digital and people have access to us all the time. Mm-hmm. It's this constant access, constant communication, very little time for your brain to rest, which then you feel in your spirit unsettled. And that has become a norm in our culture now.
7: Yeah, I would almost take it as a given that most people are doing too much, right? Like scrolling too much, shopping too much, driving their kids to too many extracurriculars, working too much. But let's say someone isn't sure if their life is too much. How might they know? What are the signs?
4: So, do you feel engaged in your life? Are you tired? Are you depleted? Do you feel resentful?
7: Yeah.
4: But the other thing is, does your life feel meaningful? Does it feel fulfilled? Do you feel joy at different times in your life? Do you have a sense of peace in your life? And those things seem more elusive and are becoming harder to access for people, given the progression of where our culture has gone.
7: Neuro has thought about this problem a lot. It comes up with her clients, and she's also written a couple books on the topic, including This Book Won't Make You Happy, 8 Keys to Finding True Contentment. On this episode of Life Kit, we talk about it, specifically how you can start to account for your time, to figure out what you want to add to your life and what you want to cut out, and also how to compromise with the other people in your life, because too much is not necessarily the same for everyone. Your partner, for instance, might like being busier than you do, or your kid might want more downtime. And by the way, what you think is too much may have changed too.
4: So let me just give you one example. For me, for most of my life, especially being in school for quite a while, I would sleep 4 to 6 hours a night.
7: Wow.
4: And then I hit early perimenopause and my body no longer could function as a normal human being with 4 to 6 hours a night. So I had to decide to do less. I said, if I need to sleep 7 to 8 hours a night, I have to take on less. I need to do less. The other factor is I have 4 children. So more of my time is going to go towards parenting. You could have two children, but you have children with very different needs, children who need more time. So that person may say, I'm going to do less because I need more time for these other aspects of my life. Mm. It's dependent on what brings you fulfillment. For some person, work may be all in. That's where they get all their fulfillment. So they want to do more in that area. But for others, work may be depleting. So for their mental health and their physical health, they're going to have to scale back where someone else may not.
8: For folks who do feel like they're doing too much in their lives, or just like they're not doing the right things, how can they start to account for their time and how they're spending it?
4: So there was a point in my life and practice where I was doing a lot. It was when my career started shifting towards more media and writing and speaking. And I remember sitting in my office and I had done 8 sessions and several of them were with adolescents. And at the end of the day, I sat there and I said, when was the last time I've spent 45 minutes listening to one of my kids? And Marielle, I could not remember the last time. And that day, I did something that I often encourage my clients to do. I made a list of the aspects of my life and the people of my life that were the most important to me. And I added to that list the things that brought me joy. And then I made another list and I did a time inventory. Where's my time going day to day? And what I saw was that they were very much misaligned. I did not see enough of a reflection of those things that were most important to me and those things that brought me joy and contentment in my day-to-day schedule. So that is an exercise I take many clients through, to just do a life audit, a time audit. And it's not that we're going to see parallel lines between, okay, my family is the most important to me and they're taking up the most time in my schedule. But like I said, we should see a reflection of it. Where do I have time where I can be with my family and make time for my family? Or I love to read books. Where am I making time for that in my daily life? And what I found was when I reevaluated, when I realigned, it doesn't take much to be able to begin to feel it in your body. It doesn't have to be a complete overhaul, but we begin to feel it. They say when your schedule begins to align with your values is when we begin to feel that inner peace.
8: I wonder, once you do this audit, if you start by saying, here's what I'm going to cut out, or if you start by saying, here's what I'm going to add.
4: Well, if you can add without cutting out, great, fantastic. But for most people, time is the issue, right? So in order to add, you may have to cut out. It's interesting, when I wrote the chapter in my book about living in this way with priority and intention, the conversation that followed the time audit was one of boundaries. So in order to make more time, where do we need to set some boundaries? Because that's what I find with people too, who are doing too much. There can often be an element of, what are you doing that makes you feel resentful, depleted, exhausted? And oftentimes there is a boundary that needs to be set in those places.
8: Mm-hmm. How do you communicate about that? Because it's not like the things we do are just involve us, right? If I stop doing something that affects my family or my friends or my job or whatever else.
4: Yeah. When you communicate to someone that I am recognizing I'm really exhausted, and it's affecting my physical health, it's affecting my mental health, and I need to cut back in these ways, that, in essence, is setting a healthy boundary. And what I always say is, the only people who will push back on your healthy boundaries are the people who benefited from you not having them. And those who are pro your physical mental health will be on board at a certain point. I often have this conversation with mothers, parents, because they are doing so much for their children. And this is the parenting generation that we're in. Sometimes they may be doing too much for their partner. They can enlist their partner's help in doing some of these things. They can enlist their children's help in doing some of these things. And that's actually good for everyone on board.
8: When you are in a family unit or a group of some kind, you may end up having to do things with your time that you don't really want to because the other person does.

0: and do what you want to do in this moment. And I know you're going to do that for me. And I'm going to ask that of you. Now, if you are constantly the one that's sacrificing, you have to make changes. You have to advocate for your own needs. You have to express your own needs. And, my husband is more of a people pleaser than me. I've learned to set boundaries, and he just is a doer. He does, and does. So for him, he will sacrifice to the point again where he gets resentful and depleted, but has never told me what his needs are, right? So I think it's really important that we learn to voice our needs to our partners and figure out, okay, how can we work this out so that I have time to do these things that are meaningful to me?
1: Yeah, that is so smart. The idea of sacrifice over compromise. And I think that that can create goodwill in your relationships so that the other person wants to sacrifice for you as well.
0: Yeah, it's really powerful, and especially if you are sacrificing, not begrudgingly or resentfully, but rather with the spirit that I know this is important to you and I want you to experience joy. And I know this is going to make your life easier, so I'm on board with it. Then you are more likely to get that back. And sometimes we actually have to communicate that out loud because if it's a sacrifice for us, that person may not realize it.
1: So, you've done a time audit, let's say, and you're thinking about what you want to trim back on, what you want to do more of. After you cut something out, I wonder, how do you actually exist in the open space that creates? The impulse might be to immediately fill it with something else, right? Or you might feel guilty because you stopped doing whatever it was, stopped playing soccer.
0: Say you cut something out. Now you may actually feel like you have time to do the things that are on your plate. So for those people, they may not necessarily miss it. They may feel more in control of their life. They may feel less depleted. But say you're taking something out, one, be purposeful about how you're using that time. Is there something that you love to do that brings you peace or joy that you haven't done in a long time? Or something that you do that maybe you want to do more of in that time? If we think about those things prior to getting to that moment, we'll know how to fill it. Is there a person who you really want to connect with or talk with that you haven't seen in a while that you'd like to take a walk with? Reach out to that person. Do you have a few minutes where you can just be still and rest your body? Even doing nothing is okay.
1: Yeah, I think a lot of us struggle to feel comfortable with that idea of doing nothing or being bored.
0: That piece of not being able to be bored and constantly seeking the dopamine that screens give us has affected all areas of our life. I would say, if you know I can't be bored, we have to start with that issue, right? And recognize that there's something going on in our brain, in our neurochemistry, that is preventing us from being able to just be.
1: I think it's this perfect storm for me where it's the technology. And then it's also this feeling of that productivity is the ultimate virtue. And then there's this existential fear of dying and not having, it's not even not having accomplished enough. It's like not having enjoyed or appreciated or made the most of my life. It's funny because if I really want to focus on enjoying and appreciating and making the most of my life, then I would put the phone down and just enjoy. And I would worry less about being productive and more about savoring. But sometimes those things become a stand-in for making the most of your life. You're like, this is how I'm going to make the most of my life. I'm going to do all the things.
0: That's exactly it. And in the process, you feel like you're fulfilling some sort of purpose by being productive. It's interesting because in that first book I wrote, I talk about how our value is so steeped in acquisition and accomplishment. We have to do more and be more and have more in order to feel worthy. But we have to look at what cost, right? How do we feel truly at the end of it.

0: And it tends to be something when your value and identity lie in acquisition and accomplishment, you will constantly be searching for it. You'll constantly be pursuing it. And when you get to a certain level, when you hit the goalpost then moves. So it is a cycle that unless you choose to get off it, then you're going to constantly be chasing.
1: Yeah. Like the spinning wheel on your computer, always buffering.
0: Yes. Yeah. And if you talk to people who are in that cycle, they feel that way. What's the next thing I have to do? What's the next thing I need to feel fulfilled? They are looking for it constantly. So these are the types of conversations we have when someone is feeling like they're doing too much and maybe not really feeling fulfilled at the end of it. And also, what's going to happen to you if you don't change? What's your life going to look like a year from now, 5 years from now? Is that worth not making the change?
1: Neuro, thank you so much for this.
0: Oh, my pleasure. It's always good to talk with you.
1: All right, y'all, time for a recap. Takeaway one, make a list of the people and activities that are the most important to you and that bring you the most joy. And then do a time inventory. What are you actually spending your time on day to day? And do the lists match? Takeaway two, start cutting back on the time wasters. You might need to set boundaries with yourself or to communicate with other people as you do this. And when you're deciding on your priorities versus the ones of your partner or someone else you're close to, consider sacrifice over compromise, as long as they're reciprocating that at other times. Takeaway three, learn to exist in the open space you've created. Don't immediately rush to fill it. Also, look back to that list you made of what's most important so you can be purposeful about how you use your time going forward. This episode of Life Kit was produced by Margaret Zarino. Megan Kane is our senior supervising editor and Lauren Gonzalez is our executive producer. Engineering support comes from Kwesi Lee. I'm Marielle Segarra. Thanks for listening. 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
2: 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And from the estate of Joan B. Kroc, whose bequest serves as an enduring investment in the future of public radio and seeks to help NPR produce programming that meets the highest standards of public service in journalism and cultural expression.
3: I'm Dr. Anthony Lizowitz, and this is Climate Connections. Iowa, Kansas, Nebraska, and Oklahoma have long been considered the heart of Tornado Alley. But Illinois, which historically averages about 50 tornadoes per year, recorded about 200 in just the first half of this year. And in Mississippi, 8 tornadoes hit on a single night in May. Events like this can leave people wondering if climate change is increasing the risk of tornadoes. But Jeff Trapp, a professor of atmospheric sciences at the University of Illinois, says the answer is uncertain. Data show that tornadoes are getting more frequent in areas east of the Great Plains.
4: Mississippi and Alabama, Tennessee and Kentucky really pop up, and even southern Illinois and southern Indiana.
3: And clusters of tornadoes are becoming more common.
4: On the days that tornadoes do form, there tend to be more tornadoes.
3: But Trapp says what's driving these changes remains an open question. A warmer atmosphere can fuel strong thunderstorms, which are critical for tornado formation. But tornadoes also require certain wind conditions, and how climate change is affecting those is much more complex. So scientists are still working to understand the links between global warming and these dangerous events. Climate Connections is produced by the Yale Center for Environmental Communication. To learn more about climate change, visit climateconnections.org.
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7: From WHYY in Philadelphia, this is Fresh Air Weekend. I'm Tanya Mosley in Los Angeles.
5: Today, Coleman Domingo. He's nominated for 2 Emmy Awards this year for 2 very different roles in the Netflix comedy The Four Seasons and in the final season of HBO's Euphoria. Also, we hear from French-Moroccan writer Leila Slimani. She writes from her dual perspective as biracial, with members of her family representing the countries of the colonized and the colonizer. Plus, rock critic Ken Tucker looks back at the soundtrack of the 1976 film Sparkle, sung by Aretha Franklin. That's coming up on Fresh Air Weekend. First, the news.
7: Live from NPR News in Washington, I'm Dan Ronan. President Trump is changing his approach to Iran, this in an effort to get Tehran to agree to his terms for a peace deal. NPR's Mara Liasson reports.
8: Months of bombing haven't worked to subdue Iran, and with no obvious face-saving off-ramp, the president is now turning to economic pressure. Trump is threatening a, quote, economic D-Day, saying there will be a crushing operation of sanctions to cripple Iran financially. It's unclear if he will back off that threat, as he has with other threats. Trump is also threatening economic action against any country giving Iran a lifeline. That would describe China, Iran's biggest oil customer. But in the past, Trump has been reluctant to press China with tough sanctions. Mara Liasson, NPR News.
7: Iran's President Masoud Pezeshkian says the memo of understanding that was agreed to between the United States and Iran is the best way to end the nearly 6-month-old war. In a speech published by state-run media, he said the agreement was neither war nor peace. In Israel, the leading candidate running to unseat the Prime Minister Benjamin Netanyahu is speaking out against establishing a Palestinian state. NPR's Daniel Estrin has more from Tel Aviv.
9: The issue came up after the leader of an Arab political party in Israel said a Palestinian state already exists and called on Israel and the U.S. to recognize it. Supporting a Palestinian state is an unpopular position in the Israeli electorate. Centrist candidate Gadi Eisenkot said if he's elected in October, his government would not allow the establishment of a Palestinian state. But Eisenkot may need the Arab party's support to help unseat the prime minister. Separately, a chief rabbi of Israel late last week said there is no such thing as a Palestinian people. Daniel Estrin, NPR News, Tel Aviv.
7: The U.S. and Canada are now locked in a trade war, with President Trump imposing 50% tariffs on $20 billion worth of Canadian products, and Canada's Prime Minister Mark Carney is promising to match the tariffs dollar for dollar. On CNN, former Vice President Mike Pence said the escalation of trade hostilities between the two neighboring nations will pose risk for U.S. consumers.
10: I think the last thing we need right now, as our economy is getting back on its feet, it is a trade war with Canada.
7: The rhetoric between the two nations increased over the weekend. Prime Minister Carney said Canada was attacked by the U.S., and President Trump said Canada is trying to get the benefits of statehood without being a state. Florida's Kyle Kirkwood won the checkered flag in Washington, D.C. today at the Freedom 250 Grand Prix race on the 1.7-mile road course through the streets of Washington, D.C. Speeds on the race course reached 200 miles per hour. This is NPR. The father of a U.S. sailor who was serving on board a record-long deployment aboard the aircraft carrier, the USS Abraham Lincoln, has been arrested by immigration authorities in Key West, Florida, and ICE plans to deport him. 48-year-old Luis Manuel Iveras was arrested as he was taking his car to be repaired. His wife told the AP he was living in the U.S. for 19 years and has a permit to work here. He is originally from Nicaragua. In a statement to NPR, the Homeland Security Department said he entered the U.S. illegally, and having a family member in the military is not a free pass to violate our nation's laws. Hawaii is facing down its second powerful storm in a week. The latest winds and rain have not had a catastrophic impact, but concern remains. Hawaii Public Radio's Bill Dorman reports some 6,600 people on the Big Island are without power.
11: Tropical Storm Moke is bringing winds and heavy rain to parts of Hawaii Island, but the storm is having less severe impact than feared. Governor Josh Green says that 5 to 10 inches of rain is still possible on the Big Island, but adds, quote, "We're getting a little bit more hopeful it'll be less." Crews are working to restore power to those who have lost it. Most of the outages are in the east and southeast parts of the Big Island, which is where concerns remain about the impact of further rain. A flood watch remains in effect in parts of the island through Monday afternoon. For NPR News, I'm Bill Dorman in Honolulu.
7: Senator Darlene Graham will face Congressman Ralph Norman in the South Carolina runoff on Tuesday. This is NPR.
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5: This is Fresh Air Weekend. I'm Tanya Mosley. My guest today, Colman Domingo, is nominated for 2 Emmy Awards this year for 2 very different performances. In the Netflix comedy, The Four Seasons, he plays Danny, one half of a long married couple who vacation each year with their oldest friends. Danny is funny, vain, impeccably dressed, and now in his 50s, confronting a question he thought he'd settled long ago, whether he wants to become a father. And in the final season of HBO's Euphoria, Domingo returns as Ali, a man in long-term recovery who has spent the series trying to help Rue, played by Zendaya, stay alive. Domingo won an Emmy for that role in 2022, and this year he's nominated again for his performance in the series finale. It's the latest chapter and a remarkable stretch for Domingo, whose rise in Hollywood came after decades in the theater. He started in regional productions in San Francisco, then moved to New York, where he performed on Broadway, won an Obie, was nominated for a Tony and an Olivier, and wrote and directed his own plays. In his 40s, Hollywood caught up with him, and since then he's had a steady run of roles, an Emmy, and back-to-back Oscar nominations for the film Rustin and Sing Sing. Just this year, he played Joe Jackson in the biopic Michael, and had a role in Steven Spielberg's Disclosure Day, and hosted Saturday Night Live, and just last month, Jimmy Kimmel.
13: Welcome to Jimmy Kimmel Live. I'm your guest host, Colman Domingo. I'm so happy to be here with all of you. We're going to have some fun this week. Just think of me as Jimmy if he had better clothes than Zendaya's phone number.
0: Colman Domingo, welcome back to Fresh Air.
14: Thank you so much, Tanya. I appreciate it.
0: That was such a delight to see you on Jimmy Kimmel. Mm. Every summer he has guest hosts who come in, and you were in the rotation. And you were in the rotation for just about a whole week.
14: Yeah, for a whole week, and it was great. It was like the week of a lifetime. It was so much fun. And, you know, I love that things are coming to me right now, like opportunities to do things I've never done before. Like, I've never hosted a late night show. But I love the idea of looking at myself the way someone else sees me. And if Jimmy thought that I could do it, I thought, well, let me try. Mm. But the first thing I do is I go into deep research. I went back and looked at old Jack Parr shows.
0: Oh, you did? You went in.
14: Oh, yeah. Johnny Carson. I looked at the greats. Yeah. And I wanted to figure out how did they do it and what was their style and what would my style be?
0: Yeah. Well, congratulations on your Emmy nominations and on being able to host Jimmy Kimmel Live.
14: Thank you.
0: The Four Seasons is such a fun watch, and it's about three couples, old friends who vacation together for decades, and what happens to the group when those marriages start to shift, which happens with everyone's relationship. This season, your character, Danny, he's dealing with several issues within his own marriage, and he and his husband, Claude, have been talking about having a child, and Claude is, he's basically having second thoughts. And so I actually want to play a scene. In this scene, Danny has just come from one of those conversations with his partner, and he's confiding in his best friend, Kate, played by Tina Fey, while they look at a beach home that is for sale. Let's listen.
15: Okay, 655 Ocean Lane. Oh, I mean, the wallpaper is Midwest funeral home, but the house! If we were smart, we would buy it and turn it into a bed and breakfast.
16: Oh, I'm in. I will retire early and run it, and then when our husbands die...
15: Claude, botched facelift, Jack perforated rectum from too many unnecessary colonoscopies.
16: We'll live here together.
15: Ah, Can we do it now? Claude's pissing me off.
16: Oh, is it because of his bonnet?
15: The surrogate asked if we were still interested. But now all of a sudden, Claude thinks that we're too old.
16: Oof. I mean, I get it.
15: No, he's supposed to say you're not too old, and how dare he?
16: I'm sorry, you are very young. You told me who Sizzle was.
15: Do I know for sure, if we should do it? No, but I do know we can't keep talking about it. We're either never going to do it, or we're going to become two Tony Randalls who feed our baby applesauce that we also eat.
16: Okay, if you're really having trouble making a decision, my therapist has a book.
15: Absolutely not.
16: Called The Three Magic Questions.
15: I'll kill you in your sleep.
16: It really helped me decide whether I should do Invisalign for a third time. I decided, possibly at a later date.
15: There's nothing to decide. At this point, we just need to push through.
16: Yes, you could push through, or you could seriously consider Claude's concerns. Look, is this right for both of you?
15: Hi, Brenda. We are definitely still interested.
16: What are you doing?
15: I'm pushing through.
17: That was my guest, Colman Domingo, in the Netflix series, The Four Seasons. Throughout that entire clip, you kept laughing at all the different points.
14: Oh, my God. Danny is so acerbic. My gosh, he's like an altered universe me. I think.
17: In what way?
14: Yeah. I don't know. He's just really pointed and funny. He's really a creation that I really, really love. I love the way the writers write for him. Yeah. He's
17: did you have a hand in it, though?
14: The funny thing is, no. I would say the thing that I have a hand in, when I first met with Tina Fey to talk about this character,
17: because she's the creator.
14: Yeah, she's the creator of this. Yeah, she and Lang Fisher and Tracy Wakefield. They wanted to bring together a group of people that they understood, you know, based on the 1981 Alan Alda film. Mm-hmm. But to really make it modern and fun and warm and make sure that this couple in particular, it's one of the, you know, central couples as well. This couple should feel like a couple that I understand. And I knew the thing that I told Tina was, here's a same-sex loving couple that are really in very heteronormative environments. Like these couples are having issues like everyone else, but they're also very spirited and very much who they are.
17: This is an ensemble of comedy veterans. Mm-hmm. Tina Fey and Will Forte, they came up through SNL, as we know. Steve Carell through Second City. Carrie Kinney-Silver through Reno 911. And that is largely improvised. And you have done some comedy.
14: Yeah.
17: But you have come from some serious places. You come from the theater, you know?
14: Very much so.
17: Did that make for any interesting dynamics on the set?
14: Well, the thing is, when I first got the invitation to be a part of it, I thought, for a second, I thought, well, why me in particular? Like, I'm not really known for comedy. But I think that what Tina and the rest of the gang could tell is that I'm willing and I'm game. But I hadn't relied on those comedic chops in a long time. Mm-hmm. So to lean into that was something, it felt new and fresh again for me, especially this late in my career, where the idea of doing a half-hour comedy was a challenge.
17: Yeah.
14: I wanted to see if I could do it more than anything.
17: I can just imagine, though, being with all of those funny men and women. Did it feel good when they laughed at the stuff you said, you know?
14: You know, it does. But the funny thing is about funny people, and I tell you this, they will, and I wonder if they would say this about themselves. They don't naturally laugh when something's funny because they're like mad scientists. They almost look at the math of it. And
17: they're dissecting it.
14: That's good. I wonder how that happened. You did this. You turned on this line. You blah, blah, blah. You gave a pause. You gave a beat. Most comedians I know are very serious people. Mm. And also, they're also a bit shy. I would say this, Tina's very shy. I would say Steve Carell's very shy.
17: Mm.
14: But they know how to get the thing done, like mathematicians. Mm-hmm. They look at it in that framework, which I think is fascinating.
17: You actually directed an episode.
14: Yeah, this season and
17: this
14: last
17: season.
14: Season too,
17: and
14: yeah.
17: Last season. Mm-hmm. Lang Fisher, one of the three co-creators of the show, said that when you directed the episode Ultimate Frisbee, she watched you cry in a scene you were in while directing another actor through his own tears, going back into that character you were in to keep to keep crying, all while still watching whether the background performer meets its steps. And that seems like an extraordinary amount of work to hold all at once.
14: It is. And I don't know if everyone's brain is meant for that, but I feel like I have one of those brains. I can manage a lot, which is why I've always been a director since I started in the theater, because I can handle a lot of frisbees up in the air at the same time.
17: Where does that come from? I know you're hyper-organized.
14: I'm hyper-organized, but also maybe that's it. I'm well-prepared and planned so I can be loose and free, but my mind has always been on everything. I think it starts with the way I came into this industry, which was learning by going to rehearsals I wasn't even in. I would go and sit into rehearsals, like when I was 21 years old in San Francisco. And
17: play
14: I would go,
17: rehearsals.
14: Yeah, and play rehearsals. And I would watch, and I would watch all departments and what was going on. So I had a handle of everything. So I'm never just focused, solely as an actor or as a writer or director. I'm looking at the whole picture at all times. So I know I can manage that. So I think that that's what my brain naturally does.
17: What made you want to do that? I'm thinking about a young Coleman. You could have just been focused on, I want to act. I want to be on the stage, or I want to write. I want to be a screenplay writer. But for you to say, I'm going to, on my free time, step into someone else's rehearsal and dissect it.
14: I'm just very curious about all of it. It's always been that way for me. And I think that's, I was a very curious kid. And I knew that, listen, I come from a very humble place. I come from
17: West Philadelphia.
14: Inner city West Philadelphia, where, you know, a lot of blue collar folks. I was the first in my family to go to college. And I knew that my power was in learning and in education, and learn as much as you can and get as much as you can from every situation. So you name it, whatever show I'm on, I can't just go in there just as an actor. I will always end up as a director and a producer, you name it, because I have that interest. Mm-hmm. Not everyone has that. There's some people very singular, and that's also fine. But I know that, like, when I did the show Fear the Walking Dead, I started as number 9 on the call sheet, ended in number 2, and a director and a producer. Mm-hmm. You know, so for me, even with 4 seasons, I love the fact that I'm a director on that show, because I feel like I understand it and I can give something to it. Mm-hmm. You know, I understand the actors that I'm working with, mostly comedians, who I sort of help usher them to go to the, you know, more dramatic places, and it surprises them where they're able to go. And I love that. I love that, you know, because I know I have that facility to do that and help bring the best out of my cast.
18: 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If you're just joining us, my guest is award-winning actor Coleman Domingo. I'm Tanya Mosley, and this is Fresh Air Weekend.
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19: 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The national debt has more than doubled in the last decade, and now lenders are raising interest rates. So how did the debt get so, so big? And what does it mean for regular Americans? That's Studio 2 tomorrow at noon right here on WHYY.
18: This is Fresh Air Weekend. I'm Tanya Mosley. Let's get back to my conversation with Coleman Domingo. He's up for 2 Emmys this year for the Netflix comedy The Four Seasons and for the final season of HBO's Euphoria. He's also been nominated for back-to-back Academy Awards for Rustin and for Sing Sing.
17: In 2024, you play Divine G in the film Sing Sing, for which you were nominated for an Academy Award. And it is about a group of men incarcerated at Sing Sing Prison who put together a play, and it's based on a real program there called Rehabilitation Through the Arts. And your company, Edith Productions, which is named after your mother,
14: yeah,
17: helped finance and produce this film.
20: What was it that made you say, I've got to go all in? I've got to put my whole self in it, my money, my time.
14: Everything.
20: And act in it.
14: I got this really incredible opportunity from Greg Quidar and Clint Bentley, the director and producer of Sing Sing. They were putting together something that really, there was no script. And it was just an article, an old article they had about this program. They sent me that and they said, we've been trying to make a film about this program in some way, but not about the program. It should just be about people. And then the idea of inviting former incarcerated men to be a part of it, who went through this program called Rehabilitation Through the Arts,
20: yeah,
14: that started in Sing Sing, where you have theater professionals, they come in and they teach the incarcerated men theater games,
20: yep,
14: and put on plays.
20: Mm-hmm.
14: And they found that doing that, and it was all, you know, organized by the inmates, they find by doing that, it helped these guys get more in touch with their feelings, exhibit a bit more empathy. It became a tool to help them in process while they were on the inside. And then the recidivism rate was less than 6%.
20: Of those who had gone through the program,
14: which I thought was extraordinary. So based on all of that, I thought, I would love to be a part of this.
20: Divine G, your character, who's a real person, in running this theater program, it's his entire world. And I want to play a scene where he's at his clemency hearing, because he's at a moment where he's up for potentially being released from prison. And he's trying to explain what the program has meant to him. And one of the commissioners isn't buying it. She wants to know whether she's watching a performance. Let's listen.
21: You've been involved in numerous programs. It's too long a list for me to go through, but I do have a question about the theater program. You've been involved in that many years, have you not?
22: Yes. Yes, ma'am. I am a founding member of this program. It's something I'm very proud of.
21: And what part do you play in this program? Actor? Director?
22: Well, we all do a few things. I'm on what is called the steering committee. We make a lot of decisions for how it operates, and from time to time, I do act, like we all do, and it's been a program that was established to help the population with management skills, and it's turned into something a bit more, wonderful, because it helps people get more in touch with their feelings and able to process and actually move through and truly get some rehabilitation.
21: So are you acting at all during this interview?
22: Absolutely not. I truly hope that you can understand that I've been very sincere. I know how meaningful this is. I would never. Actually, that's not the intention of acting. Acting is just a process.
21: I read about the program. It's a good program.
20: That is my guest, Coleman Domingo, as Divine G in the film Sing Sing.
14: Yeah, the clemency officer is played by the great Sharon Washington.
20: Thank you, yes.
14: Who is one of my dearest friends. And so I was able to populate the film with just a couple actors who are actually professional actors who can help anchor these moments. And so when this scene comes up, I thought we need that voice of someone who is the system. And in particular, I think it was written as sort of a white male. And I brought the idea of Greg Quidar up. I'm like, I think it should be a black woman.
20: Hmm.
14: Because no one knows that a black woman, when she's in a position of authority in that way, she's got to be more system, because there are more eyes on her. So she almost had to be a bit more removed and be the system. And I thought that's also a complicated story. That's a story within a story of the demands put on black women.
20: You know, one of the things also about that performance that came up for me is like, oh, okay, it's you in front of, you're having to display yourself in the same way. It's not the same thing, but similar to the audition process where you have to stand up before people and they have to judge you. And my goodness, early in your career, you did this so much. You
14: all the time.
20: I think I read here that you were auditioning in your 40s as many as 8 times a week,
14: yeah,
20: still bartending, and you weren't working. And there is one day when you received a phone call where you decided that, like, I'm done.
14: I was exhausted from the output that I've been putting in for years in this industry. And the gains that I've had, many, many gains. By the time I went to the West End in London, and I was performing the Scottsboro Boys, and I had an Olivier nomination, and I was doing work that I thought was impactful and important. And then I would go back to New York, and then I would just like be pounding the pavement again, almost like getting roles that I felt like didn't match what I can give. I didn't have a lot of access or real agency. So, and then I had like countless auditions that were sort of meaningless, or I felt like we're just going into the void. No one was seeing my tapes. And I was just really exhausted to the point where I just sort of broke down. I was at the gym, and I'll never forget this. I just like started sobbing after this one other huge no.
1: You received a phone call, yeah.
14: Yeah, I received a phone call from my agent about, you know, everybody needs a yes. And I was like, well, this is my yes. Mm-hmm. I had like 8 auditions this week. I need a yes. My finances need a yes. Yeah. My husband needs a yes. Yeah. My soul needs a yes. And literally she called me up and she just said, everyone loved you. Producers loved you. Directors loved you. It was an audition for Boardwalk Empire.
1: Boardwalk Empire.
14: Yes. And it was to play a maitre d' or something, a show host or something at Chalky's Bar, played by Michael K. Williams. But it was his bar. And I thought, well, this has to be the one. I can see myself in this world. This is great. Yes. They need a song and dance man. I sang, I danced. I wore the tuxedo in the audition. They all loved me. And then she said, but, a researcher raised his hand and said, well, you know, all maitre d's and hosts at that time were light-skinned. And it wasn't even about the light-skinned part of it. That's not what I was angry about. I literally yelled into the phone. I said, they knew what I looked like before I got there. Mm-hmm. I feel like everyone's effing with me. Mm-hmm. And people didn't respect the time or energy that an artist put into something. I thought like, well, this business is going to kill me. Mm-hmm. It's going to break my heart. And my heart was getting very broken. So I was making steps to leave. And then my angel, one of my best friends, Daniel Breaker, he says, who's an extraordinary actor in his own right. We starred in Passing Strange together on Broadway. Mm. He said, you know, my manager has been wanting to meet with you for years. I'm like, oh, no, I don't want that anymore. I'm good. He said, just meet with them. I was like, fine. And I went into this meeting, and I was as begrudging as possible. I had my arms folded. I know it. I was not the effervescent me. Mm-hmm. I was like, this is what I do. This is what I've done. I could do this. I don't know. You tell me. They said, oh, we'd love to work with you. I said, well, okay, well, how about this? Why don't we give it 6 months and we'll see where we go. Within 6 months, I booked Fear the Walking Dead and another series. And then I chose Fear the Walking Dead. And that show gave me a new footing in my career. I had a steady job on television. It gave me some more financial stability. It gave me a character that I was pouring myself into. I became a director on that show and a producer on that show. Mm. And I had more footing. And I had more, I had that yes to keep going.
1: Well, you're definitely in your harvest stage right now. And you're so busy. You have so many projects, and you have so many projects ahead. Mm-hmm. Do you feel like you're in a rush to get as much done as possible? You brought up your age many times during our conversation.
14: You know, I bring up my age sort of as a lovely marker because I really love being in my 50s. I never knew that that would be the case.
1: That you would love it because we were told not
14: I
1: to,
14: love yeah. it. Yeah, you know, people are told, like, oh, you're getting older or whatever. I'm like, no, I feel like it's so cool. And it's so good. And, you know, so I think that I'm not rushing. The funny thing is I feel like, listen, I've told people this and they don't believe it. I said, I'm going to do a lot more between now and about, I'm saying to about 61, 62. And then I'm going to live a bit softer in a way because I feel like I've been building so much. I think that maybe I'm curious about evolving. So I don't feel like that I'm rushing anything. I feel like if anything right now, I'm taking more time. And being really, I'm being very conscious about time with people. Sometimes I have to rethink because I will say yes first. And then I'll have to reset and say, do I really want to do that?
1: Mm-hmm. And that's what you can do when you're in your 50s.
14: When you're 50s, you're like, I can do that because I'm fine with myself. And I'm not responsible about the way a person feels about it either. Someone told me that, which is very cool. Yeah. But she was 60 and she told me this. She said, she was taking me around this plantation actually in Georgia. And we were talking about life. And she says, you know, how old are you? I said, oh, I'm 50, whatever it was. And she says, oh, she said, you're in your storytelling season. I said, oh, yeah? She said, yeah, well, you turn about 60 like me, you move into your truth-telling season. I said, what's that? She says, well, if you don't want to do something, you just say no. I said, just no? She said, not, you don't have a qualifier? No, but she says, no, because it's not my responsibility. But when I make another person feel, if I say it with love, but I'm honoring myself with love and grace, I say no. And that's it. So I think I decided to move into that chapter a little earlier. So
3: right. It's now the new 60 is the new 54.
14: It's the new 50 and 54 and to be in the truth-telling season.
3: Well, Coleman Domingo, this has been such a pleasure. Thank you so much.
14: You're so very welcome, Tanya. This has really been wonderful. Thank you.
18: Coleman Domingo is nominated for 2 Emmys for his performance in Euphoria and the Four Seasons. Sparkle is a movie from 1976 about a girl group based loosely on the Supremes. The film wasn't a huge hit, but it had a devoted cult following. And rock critic Ken Tucker says its soundtrack is a neglected classic. Aretha Franklin sings all of the songs on the album, which was written and produced by Curtis Mayfield. Ken thinks it includes some of Franklin's finest performances. And now, on its 50th anniversary, he offers a fresh appreciation of Sparkle.

The movie Sparkle follows the troubles and triumphs of a trio of singers trying to make it in the soul music world of the 1960s. Released in 1976, Sparkle was the film debut of Irene Cara, who'd become a big star 4 years later in the movie Fame. The movie was only a modest success, and what now seems most impressive about Sparkle are Curtis Mayfield's songs, as sung by Aretha Franklin.

That's Look Into Your Heart, a dreamy ballad powered by Aretha's passionate singing. As is true of every song here, Franklin is holding nothing back. She's pouring as much of herself into these Curtis Mayfield compositions as she did in the staggeringly great series of hit singles she made for Atlantic Records in the late 60s. For me, Sparkle's high point is Mayfield's 5-minute production of Hooked on Your Love. It begins as a smooth, medium-tempo tune with Aretha's vocal gliding atop a glittering string section and backup vocals by the Kitty Hawood Singers.

Then, deeper into it, Franklin gives a demonstration of the song's title, how being hooked, addicted to love, becomes an intense craving. Aretha's gospel-rooted, passionate shouting turns out to be the perfect way to convey this ecstatic obsession.

Aretha gives another fantastic performance on the album's first single, a moody, sexy number called Something He Can Feel. The song went to number one on the R&B chart, but stalled at 28 on the Billboard pop chart. The album itself barely cracked the top 20, and only briefly at that. This is what I mean about Sparkle being such an underrated achievement for both Franklin and Mayfield.

0: As I said earlier, Sparkle wasn't a smash in 1976, but it developed an intense cult following that has reverberations. I don't think it's a coincidence, for instance, that Dreamgirls, a far bigger success in 1981, bears a striking resemblance to Sparkle. Sparkle was remade in 2012, starring Jordan Sparks and Whitney Houston, and was a modest hit. But the collaboration between Aretha Franklin and Curtis Mayfield transcends the movie. It stands on its own as a rich, risk-taking collection that deserves a reevaluation in 20th century pop music history.
1: Ken Tucker looked back at the 50th anniversary of the Sparkle soundtrack, sung by Aretha Franklin. Coming up, we hear from French Moroccan novelist Leila Slimani. She writes from her dual perspective as biracial, with members of her family representing the countries of the colonized and the colonizer. This is Fresh Air Weekend.
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1: This is Fresh Air Weekend. I'm Tanya Mosley. Terry has our next interview. Here she is.
12: You probably won't recognize the name of my guest, novelist Leila Slimani, so I'll start by telling you about her place in the literary world. She won France's highest literary award, the Goncourt Prize. She was the chair of the judges for the International Booker Prize. That's Britain's highest literary award for fiction written in the English language. The international version is for fiction translated into English. When Emmanuel Macron was the French president, he wanted to appoint Slimani Minister of Culture. She declined, but accepted the position as his representative to French-speaking countries. Slimani is Moroccan, but completed her education in France, where she continues to live. She's written a trilogy of novels inspired by three generations of her family. Her father served as Morocco's Minister of Economics in the late 70s and became a bank president. Her mother was one of the first women doctors in Morocco. Her family is a doorway into larger issues of colonial and post-colonial Morocco, like government oppression, women's rights, the tensions between Muslims and Christians, and sexual criminalization. You risk imprisonment if you have sex and you're single, gay or lesbian, or engage in adultery. Slimani wrote a nonfiction book exploring the impact of that law on women's lives, and it figures into her new novel, too. The complete trilogy is now published in English in the U.S. The final volume, her latest book, is titled I'll Take the Fire. Leila Slimani, welcome to Fresh Air. I'm guessing that you wrote a trilogy based in part on your family because the generations of your family reveal so much about colonialism, race, gender, religion, sexuality, parenthood, siblings. Is that right?
8: Yes, it is, of course. And I think I decided to write this trilogy also because I've always had the feeling that literature was maybe the only way of doing justice to people like people from my family, people with a mixed race heritage and with a very complex identity, because I found it very difficult for me to explain to others who I was. When I was in France and I was explaining that I was Moroccan, but also French, that I was raised in a very complex and multilingual family, people would not really understand my identity. And it was the same in Morocco, where people would look at me as very francophone or very Western. And I was always frustrated about that. I wanted to do justice to them, and I thought that the only way was to write a novel and to write a trilogy, because I really needed also to understand where all this comes from. And for me, all this comes from the relationship between my grandmother, who was French, and my grandfather, who was Moroccan.
12: In the third novel of the trilogy, the parents believe in free speech and the rights of women, but they warn their daughters, that's not true here in Morocco. You have to be careful about what you say. Don't reveal who's had sex outside of marriage. Don't say who's had an abortion or who's gay or who isn't a good Muslim. Did you grow up with that contradiction in your family? Did your parents believe in free speech, in the rights of women, but also warn you to be on your best behavior outside?
8: Yeah, absolutely. I was raised like this. In my house, in the bubble of my family, we would say whatever we wanted to say. And my parents, they would even encourage us to be free and to read whatever we wanted to read, to watch any kind of movies. They would talk about equality between men and women. They were not believers, and they would not follow the rules of Islam. They would not do Ramadan or things like this. They would drink alcohol. So in the bubble of the house, we were very liberal, very free. But at the same time, as you said, they would always tell us, but outside, you have to shut up. Outside, you have to be afraid of the Islamists, because maybe if you talk about drinking alcohol, they can become violent. So you have to hide everything you are. You have to hide everything you think. And to be really honest, when I was a teenager, I hated my parents for that. I judged them very harshly because I thought that they were hypocrites and I thought that they were cowards. And, you know, when I was writing the book, my own son is now 15 years old, and I put myself in the shoes of my parents, and I thought, yeah, of course, if I was in the same situation, I think I would act the same. My mother was not a coward. She was a mother. So she was in a very difficult situation where claiming and defending what she thought and what she believed in could have very, very dangerous consequences. So now I can understand. And now, of course, I can forgive her and forgive them for that.
12: In the novel, the mother is a gynecologist. In real life, your mother was among the first women doctors, but she was an otolaryngologist, basically like a high-level ear, nose, and throat doctor.
8: Exactly.
12: What was she up against as one of the first women doctors?
8: My mother was an excellent doctor. You know, when I go, it's very funny because when I go to Morocco and I walk in Rabat with her, she is the most famous of the of the couple, and she's always making fun of me, saying, you know, in France people recognize you and you're famous there, but here it's me. She's an old woman now. But you can see how much respect people have for her, because my mother, she would take everyone, every patient, the one who could pay and the one who could not pay. My mother had a very high vision of medicine. For her, it was really like a moral duty. I remember as a child, she could stay very, very late to take care of people, and every night she would come back and tell us about people, tell us about poverty, about injustice, and tell us also about the body, physicality. And I think that's why body is so important in my work, because at very young age, I understood that, of course, we are made of our mind, our voice, our values, and all this, and our social class. But first and at the end, we are just a body that is going to suffer and that is going to die.
12: What did she teach you about women's equality?
8: My mother, first of all, she told us at a very young age, because I have two sisters, the first thing that she said and that she repeated years after years after years was that you have to be independent financially. Never depend on a man. So you have to study, and you have to find a job and make your own money and never have as a dream to marry someone who is rich and who is going to take care of you. And the second thing is knowledge. My mother always said the first weapon of a woman is knowledge. The more book you read, the freer you are.
12: What did you see relating to women's rights in the world outside your home?
8: Oh, horrible things. But even in my home, the first inequality that was absolutely horrible, and I suppose it has a link with my job, is the inequality of reading and writing. You know, a lot of women around me when I was young, they couldn't read or write. And they, in a way, I had the feeling when I was 6-7 years old and I was beginning to write my name and to read books, and I would see my grandmother and I would see my nanny and women around me who were in the dark. And it was difficult for them to understand their rights. It was difficult for them to travel. So the first inequality was
12: they were illiterate.
8: Yeah. And the second thing was when I was a little bit older, when I was a teenager, I began to understand first that I didn't have exactly the same right as men, because when I wanted to do something, very often people would answer to me, no, it's not for women, it's for men. You want to go in a cafe and sit on a terrace? No, it's not for women. If you wear a certain skirt, if you smoke outside, if you dress in a certain way or put makeup, people will immediately judge you and say, oh no, that behavior, it's the behavior of a whore. So just having a body of a woman was giving at that time the opportunity for other people to judge you. And I was very frustrated about that. And then also I witnessed a lot of injustice. Friends of my mother who would be repudiated by their husband, who would lose the custody of their children. The situation was very violent. I remember that my mother telling me, okay, if you go in front of a judge and you need someone for a testimony, a woman would only value the half of a man. If you need two people to testify, you need two men or four women. So I was really outraged by that. That's me. I was only half of a man.
12: So did you follow your parents' advice and not speak out in public against the second-class status or the no status
8: no.
12: of women?
8: No, I always spoke out, and my parents were always very, very afraid that something would happen to me. But you know, it's something that I always found very mysterious, and something I like to write about, the mystery of freedom. Why in a family you have one person sometimes who is a rebel, someone who doesn't accept the norms, who doesn't accept the rules. And I was this kind of young girl. And when I was maybe 7 or 8 years old, I had a fight with my father. I did something and he yelled at me and I answered him. And he said, you don't answer your father. And I said, it's my mouth and I say whatever I want. In French, I said, c'est ma bouche. And then

0: So maybe write about this, and maybe you can resolve or you can try to correct this injustice through writing.
1: One of the things you've written about through your fiction and through a nonfiction book is the issue of being sexually active in Morocco, where sex outside of marriage is illegal and comes along with a prison sentence. I mean, there's really serious consequences. So that means if you're single, if you're having sex outside of your marriage, if you're gay or lesbian, if the police discover you and you're not successful in paying them off, or if somebody kind of rats you out, you can go to jail. How long has that law been on the books?
0: Since colonization, actually, it's a law that was written by the French when they arrived in Morocco. Their idea was also to prevent any kind of sexuality between Arabs and French and Europeans. So there was really the desire to separate, to segregate the two population. And that's why people would look down at my grandparents, because it was very scandalous at that time for a white woman to have sexual intercourse with an Arab. So that's why they decided to apply those laws. But then when they left, Moroccans kept the law. But I think that now they use it more to dominate people. And when I see the people, it's the poor people. I spoke with a lot of students, 17, 18 years old, who tell you life is difficult. We don't have a lot of money. We don't have a lot of place to go to have fun. And we don't have a lot of perspectives in terms of job. But maybe the worst is that we can't even have a girlfriend. We can't go in the street with a girlfriend and taking her hand and kissing her in the street, because we know that a cop is going to harass us and ask us for money and things like that. But when you are rich in Morocco, you can do whatever you want. You have the same kind of sexuality that you have in the West. You can find your way to have abortion because you can pay. You can be homosexual, and you can have relationship and big parties in your house because no one will come into your house to look at what you're doing. So for me, the matter is really is a social class matter. You don't have the same sexuality depending on being poor or being rich.
1: Are men frequently punished, or is it mostly women?
0: No, it's mostly women, mostly women. Sometimes men are punished for homosexuality, sometimes for adultery, but it's mostly women.
1: Okay. I'm not shocked.
0: Yeah.
1: So, growing up where sex was tied to fear and danger, what impact did that have on your sense of sexuality?
0: For me, I think I had a very dark vision of sexuality. I was always worried. I was incapable of abandoning myself to sexuality, because from the moment I became a woman, my mother always told me about sex in a way that she was telling me about danger, the danger of getting pregnant, the danger of going to jail, the danger of being raped. All the danger. So for me, being a woman was dangerous, and I was always afraid. I was always thinking that someone was judging me, that I was not a good woman, that I was not doing the right thing. And I was thinking that for us women, it was impossible to be innocent, that from the beginning we were guilty, guilty of something. But I couldn't understand, and I couldn't know exactly what I was guilty of.
1: Did those fears ever fade away?
0: Yeah, they did, but the souvenir of all I faced and all I experienced because of those fears is still here. And you know, I think that even in the West, being a woman is difficult. When I arrived in France at the age of 18, I had a lot of fantasies about Paris. I thought that it was the city of glamour and city of love and city of freedom where I could do whatever I wanted. But it was

0: not as glamorous and easy as that, because there was men following you in the subway and in the street at night. So I think also I was very disappointed of discovering that my fantasy about the West and my fantasy about this world where women were totally free was a fantasy and was not totally true.
1: Well, Leila Slimani, I want to thank you so much for talking with us. It's been really interesting, and I really appreciate your conversation and your writing. So thank you.
0: Thank you so much. Thank you.
2: Lauren Krinzel, Monique Nazareth, Thea Challoner, Susan Yakundi, Anna Bauman, and Nico Gonzalez-Whistler. 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
1: And now it's time for Headlines of Yore. I'm Avi Wolfman-Arendt. Today's headline comes from the Philadelphia Inquirer on August 20th, 1925, Subway Contract Awarded. That subway contract was for the construction of the Broad Street Line subway. The first part of the line opened in 1928 and ran north from City Hall up to Olney Avenue. Building this line required lots of excavation, which produced a lot of extra dirt. Luckily for the city of Philadelphia, at that exact same time, there was another major infrastructure project that needed lots of extra dirt. Down in the farthest reaches of South Philly, city leaders wanted to transform a swampy patch of land into fairgrounds for the sesquicentennial exhibition. To go from swamp to dry land, they needed dirt. And so trucks hauled huge loads of dirt from the subway project in North Philly down to the fairground project in South Philly. After the fair was over, that same patch of land eventually became the South Philadelphia Sports Complex, which means if you go to catch a game down in South Philly, the physical legacy of the Broad Street Line dig is right under your feet. This has been Headlines of Yore. More headlines at billypenn.com/yore.
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3: From the Center for Investigative Reporting and PRX, this is Reveal. I'm Al Letson. Over the past 2 weeks, we've taken you on a journey. We've met a black family whose roots go deep on a South Carolina sea island.
4: I notice a sacred land here because it's my ancestors, and I feel it.
3: Their formerly enslaved ancestor was given land by the federal government only to have it taken back.
5: I think that's the beginning of the racial wealth gap in the United States.
3: The government promised newly freed people 40 acres. More than 1,200 of them got land titles, but then had them stripped away.
6: I've had a lot of time to think about it now, and I want people to pay.
3: Today on Reveal's 40 Acres and a Lie, the debate over reparations. But first, this news.
7: Live from NPR News, I'm Dale Willman. Middle East oil exporters are racing to build pipelines to bypass the Strait of Hormuz, where shipping has stalled since the beginning of the U.S.-Iran war. NPR's Jane Arraf has more.
8: U.S. Treasury Secretary Scott Bessent says the Strait of Hormuz will become

0: fire that was lit with slavery in 40 acres has not stopped burning. Instead, it seems to be getting stronger because the injustices did not end there. They've just taken a different shape. Reveal producer Nadia Hamdan recently traveled back to Georgia, the state where 40 Acres began, to meet someone who encapsulates the many ways Black people have continued to lose land and wealth.
1: People hear my story and you can almost see it in their face. What can I do? What can I do to make up for this?
0: Her answer is simple. Reparations. Nadia takes it from here.
2: Elon Osby thinks that newly freed people should have gotten more back then.
1: I didn't understand why just a mule, you know, why not a cow and some chickens, you know.
2: We're sitting in Elon's dining room in Atlanta. Much like her home, Elon is a pop of color. She's wearing bright florals and a bold lip, her salt and pepper curls cut short. And even as she jokes, she's quick to acknowledge just how valuable those 40 acres and the mule would have been, not just to families back then, but the generations afterward.
1: You know, your children reach the age of being an adult, then you can give them some of that and they can start, you know, being self-sufficient, and it goes on and on.
3: Generational wealth.
1: Yeah, yeah. So that's the start.
3: Yeah.
1: That's the start. But I think they should have asked for a cow. I do.
2: Elon knows more than most what land can mean to a Black family. More specifically, what losing land can mean. Because her family was displaced, not once, but twice. We start in Forsyth County, a 45-minute drive from Atlanta.
1: My grandfather owned 60 acres of land.
2: Elon's grandfather was named William Bagley, and back in 1910, William and his family were one of only a few dozen Black families who actually owned property in the county.
1: I think he was way ahead of his time. I really think he was.
2: But in 1912, hundreds of Black families, including Elon's, would be violently driven from their homes. And everything Elon is about to tell us has been confirmed by the Atlanta History Center. They actually did an entire research project about this moment in Forsyth County. It all began because of two incidents with white women. The first, an accusation of rape against a Black man. But historians say it's commonly believed something else happened.
1: She was actually having an affair with one of the Black men there, and her husband or somebody caught her. And so her story changed, and then, you know, she was raped.
2: This was a common phenomenon at the time. And according to the Atlanta History Center, the rape charges were ultimately dropped. Then, a few weeks later, a different white woman is brutally murdered nearby, and a group of Black men are arrested immediately, despite very little evidence. And before any sort of trial took place, white people stormed the jail, and the main suspect in the case.
1: He was pulled out of the jail there, and they lynched him on the town square.
2: Historians say it appears the sheriff purposefully put this man in the jail to be lynched to satisfy the mob. And the mob doesn't stop there. These two incidents seem to have ignited a fire across the county.
1: They called them the Night Riders. They rode through Forsyth County and they burned people's farms and their homes. They killed people.
2: These bands of white men intimidated other Black families, leaving illegal eviction notices on their homes, basically telling them to leave or else. And so the Bagleys packed up a wagon with everything they could and left in the middle of the night. Elon's mother was only 2 years old.
1: I think about the scariest time that I can think of in my life. And then think about nowhere near this. There are people with guns and torches who are riding through your community where you live, and telling you you gotta leave. My grandfather owned 60 acres of land, and you have to leave that with no compensation, you know, and you don't go back.
2: And so the Bagleys are forced to start over. By 1920, they settled here in Fulton County, in a place known today as Buckhead. Buckhead is considered the richest and whitest neighborhood in Atlanta, and it was affluent back then, too. Elon's mother and father eventually ended up working for white families in the area. One is a cook, the other is a butler and a chauffeur. That's how the Bagleys ended up living in a small black community known as Macedonia Park. It was a modest community for sure. Dirt roads, no running water, no sewage system. Everyone used outhouses. But Elon says her family was happy there. William owned six lots and a small general store.
1: They called it the Rib Shack, but it was a combination of a store, they sold barbecue, and then on the weekends, it was like the nightclub. And, you know, from that, they did pretty well.
2: So well, in fact, that Elon's grandfather became a sort of mayor of the community. And that's why Macedonia Park
1: became known as Bagley Park. And it was because of his standing in the community, his leadership.
2: Over two decades, Elon's family built a new life here. But this, too, would once again be taken. In the early 1940s, a neighborhood was built right next door to Bagley Park, a wealthy white neighborhood known as Garden Hills.
1: Bagley Park was in their backyard. And so the women's club, they got together and they started complaining about the conditions that were in Bagley Park.
2: It was known as the Garden Hills Women's Club, and they felt that Bagley Park was a health hazard because there was no sewage system, only outhouses. Now, there's no denying that the conditions in Bagley Park were unsanitary, but it's not as if the residents there wanted to live without a sewage system.
1: They had begged Fulton County for a connection to the sewer lines, and they said that they couldn't do it.
2: And yet somehow, once Garden Hills was built,
1: they were connected to sewer lines.
3: And they're literally right next to each other.
1: Right next door.
3: Was it not even proposed by the white families to say, hey, get them a sewer system? It was just immediately like, get these people out of here?
1: I think it was only that thought. Just get them out of there. And so Fulton County came up with the idea, we need a park. We need a park for the rich white people.
3: You guys have to move.
1: Yeah.
3: Eminent domain.
1: Yes. And they made offers to them. If you didn't accept the offer, then they took it and you didn't get anything.
3: Were the offers fair?
1: No, they weren't.
2: Each homeowner was given $4,000 to leave Bagley Park. For the Bagley family, that's the same amount they paid for the property. So they didn't make any money from the sale. By 1952, all homes and businesses in Bagley Park had been demolished and turned into a public park. And as some sort of consolation, Fulton County decides to keep the name Bagley Park.
3: Is it strange, though, to name the park after dispossessing the person that it's named after?
1: They had their park for the white people. What the name of it was not important.
2: William and his wife Ida died just a few years before that, so neither of them were alive to watch their family be uprooted once again.
1: I'm sure they went to their deathbed with the idea, my family is taken care of. They have land. You know, they've got Bagley Park. This is home, you know. Surely nothing is going to come and force us away from this. It just cannot happen. And then it did.
2: Elon's story is just one story. But there are more, many more, in Fulton County alone. And for the first time, stories like this one aren't just going to be indexed into a historical archive. They're going to be the basis for a so-called harm report, one that hopes to measure an injustice and calculate what's owed. Because in 2021, Fulton County created a reparations task force.
4: We are finding so many things. I mean, it's so apparent that you have a group of people that have been wronged over decades and even centuries.
2: This is Karshik Sims Alvarado.
4: And my name is spelled K-A-R-C-H-E-I-K.
2: Karshik is a professor of Africana Studies at Morehouse College.
4: Sims, S-I-M-S.
2: And she now serves as the chair of the task force, the first of its kind in the county.
4: L-V as in Victor, A-R as in revolutionary, A-D-O. It's just the R for reparations.
2: Karshik is wearing a white blouse and a blue leather skirt, her hair pulled back so you can see her face, which seems to easily break into a smile. She says the Bagleys are a case study, one that shows a pattern of land loss among Black families specifically.
4: And they lost land due to racial intimidation. They lost it through overtaxation. They lost it through eminent domain. So there's all these different ways that African Americans acquired and lost land.
2: Karshik knows Elon and her story well, because Elon has actually joined the task force to represent the many descendants like her. But this has been an evolution, because she didn't always believe in reparations.
1: I would say no. I just want people to say I'm sorry. But I've had a lot of time to think about it now, and I want people to pay.
2: Elon says if you hit people in their pockets, they'll think twice before making the same mistake. Not only that, but the task force recently shared with her just how much wealth her family lost after being forced out of Bagley Park.
1: Millions and millions.
2: A county assessment valued the land at about $6 million, but the market value is likely much higher.
1: What could have been? What could have been?
2: Karshik's small team of researchers, there's only about half a dozen of them, have been studying stories like Elon's for the last 2 years. They've been scouring court records, library archives, people's garages, for proof of anything that shows the harm that was done to Black people in the county. For example, they found a newspaper clipping from 1949. It's saying a development company in Fulton County explicitly bought a different park to keep the Black community from, quote, encroaching, and then sold it to the county with the stipulation that they do not resell the land to Black people.
4: They purchased the land to make it a park to prevent African Americans from actually becoming homeowners, to become landowners.
2: Karshik says the use of parks has actually been weaponized over centuries.
4: And parks seem so benign, right? You think, oh, it's trees, it's where playgrounds are. But they also have served as buffers to divide Black communities and white communities. You have African Americans who have lost their lands, indigenous people who have lost their lands for the purpose of parks.
2: And the task force is not just looking at land loss. They're not even just looking at the 20th century. Karshik says they're looking at everything, from slavery to now. So far, the task force has collected more than 15,000 documents that they will use to put together their final harm report.
4: There is no history that's been written on slavery in Fulton County, in Atlanta, which is one of the reasons why our research is hard, is trying to find those primary documents in order to tell that story.
2: And you can't do this work without the records. I mean, this entire series wouldn't have even been possible without public records becoming more public. And Karshik says that's part of what they're trying to do with the task force, make county records more accessible. But it hasn't been as easy as you'd think. Records have been moved and stored in places that take time to find. It can take months just to get access to one room in a courthouse. Then meetings are scheduled and canceled without warning.
4: I'm just going to try to make the most out of the situation. I know how to take lemons and make it into lemonade, lemon meringue pie, lemon curd, lemon pound cake, and that's exactly what I'm going to do.
2: Karshik believes she will be able to compile more than enough evidence of wrongdoing. And if at least 4 of the 7 county commissioners agree with her and vote yes, they'll move into the next phase. Who will receive reparations and how much will they get? But there's legislation out there that would try to shut down local initiatives like Karshik's. Congressman Brian Babin of Texas introduced a bill last year that would prohibit the federal government from giving bailouts or other financial assistance to, quote, any state or local government that enacts any law providing reparations for slavery.
5: Well, the American taxpayer should not be forced to pay for radical, race-based reparation payments to please the woke left.
2: Since then, we've seen a few copycat bills introduced in state governments. Even in Fulton County, at least 2 of the commissioners do not want to see reparations happen. Here's Commissioner Bridget Thorne in a video on Fox News.
6: My problem is it is so open-ended and it is going to be biased research. You know, it's only going to be research looking at how we need to pay reparations, not if we need to pay reparations.
2: In an email response to us, the commissioner says she believes reparations are part of a victim mindset and, quote, what occurred in the past, even when wrong, nevertheless occurred in the past and cannot be undone by reparations.
7: I just need 4 votes. My goal is not to try to win the support of all individuals who are on the commission. I just need 4 to say yes.
3: You seem very confident.
7: Oh. I was born for this, and I know exactly what I'm doing. I know how to make the case. I've already seen what's at the finish line. I just have to deliver.
2: Karshik isn't alone in her optimism. Despite the fact that only 30% of the country is in favor of the idea, we've watched the number of reparations efforts skyrocket in the last decade. The African American Redress Network is a research group that's been tracking the changes.
8: There was an uptick around 2014.
2: Linda Mann is the group's director.
8: Which coincidentally aligns with the shooting of Michael Brown by the Ferguson police officers and the resulting riots.
2: Their data shows that at the start of the millennium, they could count only 4 reparations efforts. In 2014, that number jumped to 18.
8: And of course, George Floyd, I think things exploded.
2: The killing of George Floyd by a Minneapolis police officer in 2020 and the resulting Black Lives Matter protests had a huge impact on the number of calls for reparations. That year, Linda says they watched the numbers jump to 67, and it hasn't stopped. Today, the Redress Network has found nearly 600 reparations efforts across the country. The majority of them are things like public apologies, commemorations, and truth-finding efforts. But like Karshik in Fulton County, many are hoping that the truth-finding will lead to actual compensation.
7: We have to do it on the local level because of what the federal government has failed to do. And the reason why I know that we're going to score victories because those who once said that there is no way that reparations will be given, they are now saying, who will receive it? And what will it look like? And how much?
9: After years of research, Karshik and her team completed a harm report this spring. It's 600 pages long and covers a wide range of injustices. Most notably, it found that one decade of slavery in Fulton County amounted to as much as $900 billion in today's dollars in stolen labor alone. County commissioners approved the harm report, and researchers will now move to the repair phase, which will attempt to calculate the reparations owed to descendants. To Karshik, it's the people on the ground, the grassroots activists who can spark the most change. That was true even decades ago when a Detroit congressman introduced a federal reparations bill, thanks in large part to a man named Ray.
7: When we started talking about the power of one, right? You just need one person to ignite a fire.
9: That's up next on Reveal.
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12: Tomorrow at noon on Studio 2, according to the Treasury Department, the U.S. is now in the red for $40 trillion with a T dollars. The national debt has more than doubled in the last decade, and now lenders are raising interest rates. So how did the debt get so big, and what does it mean for regular Americans? That's Studio 2 tomorrow at noon right here on WHYY.
0: From the Center for Investigative Reporting and PRX, this is Reveal. I'm Al Letson. Before reparations became a mainstream debate that was taken seriously by academics and politicians, it was regular people who were keeping the reparations movement alive. Callie House, Isaiah Dickerson, Audley Queen Mother Moore.
13: I was asking for $200 billion for the injury that we have received. The injury as a result of our enslavement.
0: Today, these are not household names, and neither are the organizations they help create, like the Universal Association of Ethiopian Women and the National Ex-Slave Mutual Relief Bounty and Pension Association. Long titles that just really mean, I want my 40 acres and my mule. These people lived and breathed reparations in relative obscurity. And in 1960s Detroit, so did Ray Jenkins.
14: 1967, I was asking for $1 million for each black person.
0: Producer Roy Hurst takes us to Detroit to hear about one man's role in the long arc of reparations, a man so dedicated, they called him Reparations Ray.
15: Rico Jenkins is Ray Jenkins' son. He grew up hearing his dad talk about reparations a lot.
16: Reparations was his baby. He talked about it constantly his entire adult life.
15: To hear Rico tell it, Ray Jenkins' overall activist meter was always in the red.
16: He was a freedom fighter for all kinds of causes. My mom would like to be at home more, but he was out picketing and doing all kinds of things for the black race.
15: And he admits it wasn't always easy being Ray Jenkins' son, because he was often drafted into his father's passion, whether he liked it or not. Like the time back in 1963 when Rico helped his dad integrate a local bank.
16: I was 9 years old. I don't want to say the name of the bank because I'm sure I'm going to say it wrong. Standard Federal or somebody anyway.
15: The bank was actually called First Federal Savings and Loan Association. It no longer exists.
16: They didn't have any black employees there.
15: There were also accusations of racist loan practices. And Ray was picketing the main branch with the local chapter of the NAACP. First Federal was denying all charges and refusing to budge. But Ray had Rico's savings account there. So one day he came to have a talk with his son.
16: So he said, we're going to go in the bank. All the picketers are going to be in there. And we're going to ask for your $3,000 in pennies. Just to, you know, cause some havoc or whatever. So we went in there. Television cameras, news, everybody in there. I come in there, I'm asking for the money. They said, we're not going to grant you that. So all the picketers inside there, they're saying, Rico wants his money. Rico, they're crawling on the floor and everything. And I'm very intense. I'm scared, in fact. But my dad said, everything's going to be all right. We're going to do this.
15: Ray Jenkins was a Detroit migrant from Memphis. He stood out in a crowd, handsome with a pencil mustache, a tall, slender frame, always in a suit. In the late 1950s, Ray opened Ray Jenkins Realty, and as Detroit saw its demographic shifting with white flight to the suburbs, Ray helped first-time black homeowners find their place in the city. Being his own boss gave him a level of middle-class wealth prominence, and freedom for his civil rights work, especially reparations.
17: Abe, what's in the news tonight?
18: Local black brother calls for back pay for slave ancestors.
15: This is from a local public television show from 1968 called CPT, or Color People's Time. And this may be the first real media attention Ray ever received for his reparations cause.
18: Brother Ray Jenkins, a local real estate broker and civil rights worker, has called upon the President of the United States to award to every black citizen a substantial amount of money for all the years their ancestors were in slavery.
16: My dad started an organization that he called SLAP.
18: Mr. Jenkins' protest movement will be named SLAP, which means
16: Slave Labor Anniversary Pay.
18: Says Jenkins, when the slaves were freed in 1863, they were promised by this government 40 acres and a mule.
16: And he would write congressmen, presidents, whomever, and talk about reparations.
15: And we can't exactly say Ray's letters were ignored.
16: He got letters back, yeah. It's always, you know, a Dear John letter. We're thankful for your thoughts, but at this time, we don't think this is feasible, or, you know, something of that nature.
15: In other words, Ray wasn't receiving any invites to Washington for further discussions.
16: No.
18: The members of CPT will be anxiously awaiting their checks, Brother Jenkins.
15: Only obscure black media were willing to give Ray time, and even that was rare. Here he is in an interview with Detroit Black Journal in 1990.
19: So this is something that's very, very personal to you.
20: Very personal.
15: Ray was more than 20 years older and still going.
20: My grandfather was a slave in Mississippi. His daughter is right here right now, 89 years old, and she's quite concerned about the 40-acre mule that the black people did not receive.
15: And Ray would stress he wasn't begging.
20: It's not a handout. It's a debt that owes us from the government.
16: He used to say, this is a debt owed for 246 years of free labor.
15: Ray was a fixture at local political meetings and social functions. He was well known to clergy and to the mayor. He was a regular at city council meetings and on a local call-in talk show, Wake Up Detroit.
21: Every day. Mm-hmm. Every day, one topic.
15: This is the late Joanne Watson, former Detroit City Councilwoman and host of Wake Up Detroit.
21: Joanne, we need some reparations. It ain't a handout, it's a debt owed. Tell the people, Joanne. I said, you just told them, Ray. So after some years with him calling every day, I said, now, your name is now Reparations Ray. You no longer just Ray Jenkins.
16: I mean, it stuck. And it was perfect, actually.
15: Except for one thing. The people Ray was seeking reparations for, black people, a lot of them didn't want to hear about it.
20: Over the years, when I mentioned those reparations to black people and other people, they thought it was a joke.
16: I don't think black people wanted to be associated with slavery and being a slave. And it was just the opposite for my dad. He was very, very, I mean, extremely committed to this, almost to a fault. A lot of meetings I would go with him as a little fella, and he would get ridiculed so bad. I felt bad for him so much, so I wouldn't even want to go to the meetings anymore because of how people treated him for him asking for that.
15: Rico says it went on like this for decades.
16: But he did have a good friend, Congressman John Conyers.
22: Mr. Conyers was a magnet for people with progressive views and kept an open ear.
15: Keenan Keller was a lawyer with the House Judiciary Committee and worked closely with Conyers.
22: Everybody knew Reparations Ray.
15: Conyers couldn't ignore Ray. For one thing, Rico says that in 1964, Ray hosted a fundraiser at his home, helping Conyers become one of only five black congressmen in the nation. Through Conyers, Ray had a connection to power and was determined to make the most of it.
16: He would go to his office, or knowing that he might be at a certain meeting, he would show up there. And so much so that I'm sure when they saw my dad coming, they're like turning and trying to get away from him.
15: But then, in the summer of 1988, something extraordinary happened.
23: My fellow Americans, we gather here today to right a grave wrong.
15: President Ronald Reagan signed a bill granting reparations to Japanese Americans. More than 40 years earlier, after Japan attacked Pearl Harbor, 120,000 Japanese Americans were forcibly removed from their homes and placed in internment camps for the duration of the war.
23: This action was taken without trial, without jury. It was based solely on race. The legislation that I am about to sign provides for a restitution payment to each of the 60,000 survivors.
15: The survivors were each given restitution of $20,000. And it was as if Ray's fire had been doused with kerosene.
1: They stayed in concentration camp for 3 years, and they go get $20,000 each. And black people stayed in slavery 246 years, then got a nickel.
15: In the end, the government paid out more than $1.6 billion to more than 80,000 Japanese Americans. Ray knew that if there was ever a time to get the ball rolling, this was it. Because nobody thought Ray was so crazy anymore.
1: People said, well, maybe this demand is not too ridiculous. And everybody started jumping on a bandwagon.
15: And remember Joanne Watson, the former host of Wake Up Detroit? She said Ray turned his attention to Conyers with a full court press.
21: Followed him all over Detroit. Followed him around to every place he went to speak. Ray would jump up and grab the mic. Congressman, you need to introduce that reparation. Now the Japanese done got some money and an apology.
22: John Conyers, he saw this sort of interesting confluence of events between what was going on with Japanese-American reparations and African-Americans, and then people came to him and he said, all right, we'll do this.
16: But I think on the urging of my dad for years and years and years of browbeating him about reparations, he finally said, oh, you know, let's do something.
15: For Conyers, doing something meant proposing legislation. And in 1989, he introduced the bill we know today as H.R. 40. The 40 refers to, yes, 40 acres and a mule.
4: I don't want to give you the Conyers solution to reparations for America.
15: This is what Conyers told a reporter.
4: What I do want to give you is the opportunity for us to have an official study and discussion of this for the first time in our history. Mm-hmm.
15: Conyers understood the uphill battle an African-American reparations bill would face, and so H.R. 40 takes a soft approach. Instead of laying out a definitive package for recompense, it aims to establish a federal commission to study the issue and develop possible proposals for redress.
4: Here. Where is he? Ray Jenkins, come up on the stage.
15: 13 years after H.R. 40 was first introduced, thousands gathered at the Capitol in Washington, D.C. to demonstrate for reparations. John Conyers interrupted his speech to acknowledge Ray.
4: Reparations, Ray Jenkins. This is the man that did it. He hung with it during the lean years when we couldn't get thousands upon thousands out. Ray did it.
15: Ray was 81 years old by then. Conyers took Ray's hand and clinched it high above their heads in a gesture of solidarity. But when Conyers says Ray did it, he doesn't mean reparations at a federal level move forward. In fact, just the opposite happened. It stalled for decades. But Keenan Keller says Conyers expected this. He knew he was playing the long game.
22: He was not afraid to take on an issue that had a very long legislative arc.
4: That's right. Reparations Ray did it.
15: Ray had also been playing the long game.
4: When he couldn't get an audience with nobody, Ray kept on keeping on. And now we are millions strong.
15: Ray died in 2009 at the age of 88. But up on that stage that day, with thousands of black people in the crowd cheering with gratitude, it must have felt like an amazing sea change. So when Conyers says Ray did it, what he meant was that finally there was support for what was once considered unthinkable. A payment. Redress for lives spent in bondage. A movement was brewing. In 2021, H.R. 40 finally got a hearing. It was another small step toward federal reparations. And neither Ray nor Conyers were alive to see it. And today, cities, states, and counties aren't waiting for Congress to act. Local governments are forming commissions, proposing bills, and taking reparations into their own hands.
5: I stand here representing generations who were enslaved and never paid.
15: In California.
5: Who never got the promise of 40 acres and a mule.
6: A rushed reparations bill.
15: In New York.
6: Is doing an injustice to everyone who has suffered We must get this right.
2: If you go from slavery to the present day
15: in Detroit,
2: they owe us a lot of money.
15: And then, of course, there's Evanston, Illinois.
5: Reparations has happened in Evanston.
15: It's the first U.S. city to successfully deliver reparations to Black Americans. Over the last few years, hundreds of people have started receiving housing grants and cash payments of $25,000.
5: It is what I call a down payment towards the repair that is due.
3: What do we want?
16: I feel unbelievable that people are talking about reparation. I don't want to get upset, but I'm sorry. I know the ridicule my dad took for years of talking about this, and for people to be actually talking about this as something that might happen, it really hits me right in my heart. And I'm just sad that my dad couldn't see some of this because what he fought for so hard in so many years, it would be delightful for him to just to see a little bit of light. Because when he was going through, there was no light at all.
9: The political climate has changed since we first aired this story. In June, the Department of Justice began efforts to join a lawsuit that would stop Evanston's reparations program, calling it unconstitutional because it's based on race. The lawsuit is ongoing. And while reparations efforts may have slowed in California, Detroit, and New York, they're still moving forward. When we come back, we hear from two economists, former classmates at MIT, both in their 70s and both Black, but who stand on opposite sides of the debate over reparations.
7: I'm asking the federal government to pay a debt that it has not met for 157 years.
8: Nobody is coming to save us. 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
9: That's next on Reveal.
24: 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We'll talk about saying goodbye to a character she's played over the span of 21 years and why she recently binged the series Friends for the first time. 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
9: From the Center for Investigative Reporting and PRX, this is Reveal. I'm Al Ledson. Over the past 2 weeks, we've been revisiting our series 40 Acres and a Lie, a finalist for the Pulitzer Prize. We're closing it out with this episode devoted to reparations. And we start with a question. What does the word even mean?
7: A program of acknowledgement, redress, and closure for a grievous injustice.
9: This is what it means to economist William Darity of Howard University. The first step, acknowledgement.
7: Acknowledgement means that the culpable party admits that it has committed an act that is wrong, deeply wrong.
9: Then redress.
7: The redress component is the actual act of compensatory justice or restitution.
9: And finally, closure.
7: The account is settled, that the act of restitution is treated as sufficient for the purposes of closing the books on the debt.
9: Closing the books on the debt. While I struggle to imagine any number could be enough to do this, William actually has one. It's why he's become such a well-known figure in the reparations movement, because he and his colleagues have calculated what they believe is a final number the federal government should pay. $14 trillion. And how did William get to this number? Through many different calculations. But the first one he tried was to calculate the value of the broken promise this whole series is based on, the promise known as 40 acres and a mule.
7: I think that there's no doubt that there's a legitimate view of the 40 acres commitment as a form of reparations.
9: He believes if that program had never been rescinded, around 4 million freed people could have settled that huge chunk of land set aside for them, which stretched from South Carolina to Georgia to Upper Florida.
7: The territory that would have been essentially a coastal Black Belt community.
9: And according to his math, if you were to take that dollar value of all that land in the 1860s and bring it to today's value, you get $14 trillion.
7: Which is identical to the figure that you get if you try to calculate the difference in wealth between the average net worth for a Black household and a white household and multiply that by the number of Black households.
9: A recent survey by the Federal Reserve shows that in 2022, the average income of Black households was nearly $1.2 million less than the average income of white households, a racial wealth gap that started with 40 acres.
7: I think that's the beginning of the racial wealth gap in the United States, because it meant that you restored land to the oppressors and you denied restitution to those who had been oppressed, which eliminated their capacity to transfer resources across generations to support their descendants.
9: And William believes the only way to create more economic equality between Black and white people is for the federal government to pay reparations.
7: The federal government is the entity that made slavery legal in the United States. The federal government is the entity that did not give the newly emancipated land in the aftermath of the Civil War. The federal government is the architect of the 20th century discriminatory policies with respect to home ownership provisions. So this is not a question of some individual bearing responsibility for this burden. This is a national responsibility. I'm asking the federal government to pay a debt that it has not met for 157 years.
8: I don't want the narrative to be, we Black people are owed something, pay up.
9: This is Glenn Lowry, professor emeritus at Brown University. Like William, he's an economist. He's also in his 70s and he's Black. William and Glenn were actually classmates together at MIT, but when it comes to reparations, they couldn't be more different.
8: I am not denying that we owe something. I mean, I would have to be a fool to not say that we have been, to some degree, dispossessed.

0: who are we asking to pay? You know, we endow our great white fathers and mothers with omnipotent power. They can restore us if only they would. Think about the indignity of that posture.
1: Now, this isn't how most black people feel about reparations. In 2021, the Pew Research Center surveyed black Americans, and 77% said the descendants of formerly enslaved people should be repaid in some way. But Glenn still doesn't think reparations are a good idea, although his position softened slightly when we laid out the details of the 40 Acres program. He didn't know that newly freed people were actually given land titles, or that our partners at the Center for Public Integrity had identified the names of more than 1,200 freed people who received these land titles, only to have that land taken back almost as quickly as it was given.
0: I don't see why you shouldn't compensate the people who were dispossessed. I mean, is that reparations to black people for slavery, or is that a recognition that 1,200, however many you can find and identify, have a claim?
1: In other words, Glenn thinks of 40 acres as a specific land loss issue. But that land wasn't just land. It was a promise of true independence. And it was meant for all freed people. So Reveal producer Nadia Hamdan had a question for Glenn.
2: Did we really give black people their freedom if we did not give them that economic foundation as well?
0: I don't like the question, but the answer would have to be no. We didn't give them their freedom understood as you intended to be understood. I'm not going to quibble. But
2: you said you didn't like the question.
0: Yeah, why don't I like the question? You're asking too much of freedom. See, I mean, life is not fair. I'm an economist. They call us the dismal science. And, you know, that's because we bring the message that, you know, you got to deal with the hand you were dealt. I mean, there is no cosmic justice. There's nobody up here. So would that we had been in a country where the politics of it and the morality of it would have allowed for a just reckoning? Sure, then they would have been made, quote unquote, free. But we actually live on the planet Earth in the context of real countries where none of them are possessed of that kind of dispensation.
2: Mm.
0: So it's an idle speculation to sit and ask, what if they had been really free? They were never going to be really free.
1: But while Glenn and a majority of Americans accept this history in a it is what it is kind of way, I'm not so sure. History is not dead facts set in stone. As we learn more about the past, our understanding of it evolves, and so must how we address it. But none of this is simple. I mean, this entire series is essentially about land ownership, land that was originally stolen from indigenous people. The theft of their land and the genocide of their people also remains unresolved. And the task of reconciling the past with the present becomes even harder when we can't even agree how to talk about these things. When I was growing up in the South, all these new housing developments were popping up. Several of them had plantation in the name. Oakleaf Plantation, the plantation at Ponte Vedra, Julington Creek Plantation. It was odd to me to put that word in the name of a new well-to-do development. To me, it was like naming a neighborhood after a concentration camp. I don't know what the people who named it thought of the word plantation. Maybe it made them think of big sprawling estates, fields of green and mint juleps on the porch. It makes me think of how long my ancestors spent bent over in the sun, building those sprawling estates, working in the fields, serving those mint juleps, never getting a chance to share in the prosperity and comfort they created for others. I don't bring this up to villainize those developers, but rather to show that we may have a common language around words like plantation, but not a common context. And when we talk about reparations, that's one of the major problems. We may be using the same words, but they mean something very different. When Public Integrity reporters unearthed all those land titles, it gave us more context.

0: We are now learning the names of those who were betrayed by the 40 Acres program, real people with descendants who are alive now, still experiencing a wealth gap that began centuries ago. We know this history matters. We know the importance of documents. We know a lot of people have stopped treating reparations as a joke, and we know the calls for justice have only gotten louder. And while I am not advocating or dismissing the movement for reparations, I'm not convinced that it will ever happen in my lifetime, not even in my children's lifetime. But I am convinced of one thing: the conversation is changing. This story was reported and produced by Nadia Hamdan and Roy Hurst. Nadia is also our lead producer for today's show. They had help from Stephen Rescone. Cynthia Rodriguez is a series editor. Thanks to our partners at the Center for Public Integrity, including April Simpson, Alexia Fernandez-Campbell, Pratik Rabala, Jennifer LaFleur, McNelly Torres, Ashley Clark, Vanessa Freeman, Peter Newbit-Smith, and Wesley Lowry. This project was supported by a grant from the Fund for Investigative Journalism and Wincote Foundation. Victoria Baranetsky is Reveal's general counsel. Missa Perone is our membership manager. Our production manager is Zulema Cobb. Score and sound design by the dynamic duo, Jay Breezy, Mr. Jim Briggs, and Fernando, my man, Yo Aruda. They had help from Claire C. Note Mullen, Aisha Wallace Palomares, and Cameron Smith. Original vocals by Ren Woods and additional music by Dave Lennard. Our deputy executive producer is Taki Telenidis. Our executive producer is Brett Myers. 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Reveal is a co-production of the Center for Investigative Reporting and PRX. I'm Al Letson, and remember, there is always more to the story.
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0: your future. The family parent future has come up with things such as the time away schedule, where parents get to set custom free hours for their children.
1: Is there something you think should be improved on the platform?
0: I would just like to highlight a few things. So I feel like the TikTok team is working day and night, and they are very oriented to make sure like everything is available. Like I said, when I was answering the earlier question, we had like specific priorities in 2024 which we were targeting, and so we've like, looking at how far we've come, we've actually achieved everything on our bucket list, like all the priorities, the AI generated content feature, like make people understand that AI generated content is actually AI generated content, and mental health well-being. So you see like a lot of things, we keep going and we keep doing more and more, yeah, like to make it more perfect and more efficient enough for the users.
1: How important is it that African voices are represented in global discussions, and is it something that should be replicated on other platforms?
0: So the TikTok Youth Council was created to ensure that to serve as a representative of youth from different parts of the world, to represent all these continents through these particular youths who are working together with TikTok, excluding Africa, with the very high amount of population of youth on social media, it wouldn't lead to that efficiency of what TikTok is trying to produce for its users in terms of safety.
2: That was a member of TikTok's Global Youth Council. She's from Cameroon, in conversation there with Focus on Africa's Nkechi Ogbonna. 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
5: It's 12:59. Good morning. I'm Mary Cummings Jordan. The BBC continues on WHYY through 5 in the morning. Keep it here.

0: the subsidies distorting fair competition.
1: No, it's not true. There are some subsidy which I think allowed by WTO, and every country does, the US, EU, UK, everybody. But it was not a massive subsidy.
0: That's Henry Huiyao Wang at the Center for China and Globalization. He's also a former member of China's State Council, and he says the criticism is little more than Western sour grapes.
1: For example, EV car, even we talk about that. Germany has been really selling China for so long. Most of the imported cars, 70% of the cars was imported foreign made for many, many years. Nobody talked about overcapacity of those countries. So I think it's unfair to say now, since China's starting to produce EV cars, China become overcapacity. So that has to be really put into perspective.
0: With 2 years now of trade talks between EU and China seemingly stalled, the mood in Europe appears to be increasingly militant, even if tougher action risks reciprocal trade sanctions.
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5: It's 1:59. Good morning. I'm Mary Cummings Jordan. 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

0: It's been going on for some time now. Interesting, though, that the ref is still human. And at some point, I saw one of the robots kicking in the opposite direction, kicking in the air. The opponent was behind them.
1: I love the fact we're not there yet. They are wearing boxing gloves to protect their robotic hands. So they don't break a robotic finger. There are some really great videos on the BBC website. Check out the capabilities of some of these humanoid robots, because as Chris Lynn was saying, they are getting better, they are improving incredibly rapidly, and they could be coming for our jobs. That is it for this edition of Newsday from Anne and myself. Thank you for listening.
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4: 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It's 2:59. Keep it here. More straight ahead.

0: History Hour. This is Max Pearson. From all of us here, thanks for listening. Goodbye.
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1: This is Morning Edition. 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It's 90.9 FM. Monday morning, August 24th, and you're listening to us here in Philadelphia. I'm Jennifer Lynn. Months after the evacuation of a U.S. naval base in Bahrain, many displaced military families are in limbo, having been relocated several times while their loved ones are deployed.
2: I need to take control over my life again. 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
2: It's 5:20. I'm Jennifer Lynn. I hope you had a wonderful weekend, a decent weekend. We've got a nice day ahead of us. Sunrise in about an hour. We'll have a mostly sunny day. The humidity drops. A lot of folks love that. A high around 80. And the breeze about 10 to 15 miles an hour. Tonight, a few clouds. Mostly clear, though. A low of 62. Very comfortable. 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
6: And I'm A. Martinez. You may be familiar with Anthony Hopkins, the Oscar and Emmy-winning actor.
7: The census taker once tried to test me. I ate his liver with some fava beans and a nice Chianti.
6: Or perhaps you've read his memoir or watched films he produced or directed. But have you heard his music? This week, he has a new album of orchestral works composed over six decades. They were recorded with London's Philharmonia Orchestra, led by superstar conductor Gustavo Dudamel. Hopkins had a chest cold when we spoke, but that didn't dampen his enthusiasm to talk about his musical beginnings.
8: I was born in 1937. In the post-war years, Britain was flooded with MGM musicals. There was Sinatra and Benny Goodman and people like that. And for some reason, it stuck with me. So much so that I wanted to compose. And I started composing about 1964.

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1: Good morning. It's 5:42. Coming up in the next 10 minutes, we're going to hear from a filmmaker and some doctors about a documentary set in Gaza hospitals. That's on the way at 5:51, right here on WHYY's Morning Edition. Hello to you. Stepping into a new day, our Monday, the 24th of August. August is starting to wrap up, and it's been pretty decent. I mean, we've had some muggy weather, we've had the heavy rain, but generally it has been feeling a little cooler than a lot of the summer. Today, a nice day. Low humidity, a high of 80, some sunshine. Winds west, southwest, 10 to 15 miles an hour, and the sun's coming up at 6:21 today.

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5: This is WHYY's Morning Edition. Good morning. I'm Jennifer Lynn. Private foundations are stepping in to fund scientists in Philadelphia, but researchers face an uncertain future as federal funding cuts continue, and new rules could make it harder to receive financial support. The Trump administration has proposed new rules that would give political appointees a much bigger say over research funding to make sure that any grants support a president's priorities. WHYY's Alan Yu reports on how Philadelphia scientists are reacting.
6: Immunologist Brittany Allen studies celiac disease, where eating gluten triggers an immune response that damages the small intestine's lining. Allen knows this disorder firsthand.
7: During grad school, I myself was diagnosed with celiac disease, and so this project has, you know, some personal interest because of that.
6: Her research focuses on targeting a specific kind of cell in the body to try to get it to reduce the damage from celiac disease. Allen just received 2 years of fellowship funding from the Philadelphia Foundation to continue her work at the University of Pennsylvania. The organization also funded cell biologist and geneticist Lucas Restrepo, who is also at Penn. His research is personal to him as well. One of his close friends passed away from disease related to schizophrenia. He is studying a hypothesis that conditions like schizophrenia come from problems with the energy sources in brain cells.
8: When they go awry and they are dysfunctional, they're causing these astrocytes, these immune cells in the brain, to do things that typically shouldn't be happening and causing further stress on the brain and causing inflammation especially.
6: Both Allen and Restrepo say the fellowship funding is important to keep their work going at a time when they see colleagues and friends struggling to continue in science.
8: Research funding has been much more scarce in the past couple of years. I've had friends and coworkers that have been laid off as a result of funding being cut, and this independent fellowship gives me just a sigh of relief.
6: As federal funding becomes less secure, private foundations can play a role, but only up to a point, says Naomi Jaden, a pediatric gastroenterologist at the Children's Hospital of Philadelphia.
9: They're helpful at getting you to the next stage, but they don't pay to keep the lights on.
6: She also got foundation funding a few years ago. And she says the longer-term goal was to eventually get funding from the National Institutes of Health to start her own lab, which she just did. However, it could be harder to get federal science funding in the future. The Trump administration proposed new rules that would, among other things, make it much easier to cancel research that has already been funded and require grants to align with a president's priorities. Jaden and researchers here and around the country commented publicly, urging the administration to reconsider. They say the changes would ultimately make it harder to do good research.
9: Many people are considering their backups of, well, maybe I just won't be a scientist in academia anymore, and maybe I'll go into, you know, a more stable job instead of this. And I think that losing scientists who invested their entire lives up until this point because of something like this is going to be a major, major hit to our scientific community.
6: The Senate introduced a plan to delay this rule until mid-December, tying it to a plan to fund the federal government. Alan Yu, WHYY News.

0: Good morning, it's 5:48. A new Philly spot is combining restaurant and reality show to create a unique culinary concept right in Center City. Violet Comer-Weiland with WHYY's BillyPenn.com has more.
1: Recipe Philly hosted a reality show competition across the region, aiming to highlight local culinary talent. And the finalists got their recipes on a permanent menu at a restaurant space that is now open in Center City. Ed Baumstein is the co-owner of the restaurant. He says this concept allows show viewers to connect with contestants after watching.
2: Right here, after you find the winners, and there's, you know, 31 of them, there's not one, you can actually come and taste their food in a real place.
1: The show is now in post-production, but the restaurant is open and operating. You can explore pastas, soups, cheesesteaks, and more on their menu at 1401 Arch Street. For Billy Penn, I'm Violet Comer-Weiland, WHYY News.
0: A nice combination. 5:49. Another great combination. 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
0: It's 5:50. I'm Jennifer Lynn. Morning Edition continues for you in this 5 o'clock hour. Next hour, President Trump has imposed a new 50% tariff on certain Canadian imports, and Canada is threatening to retaliate.
6: Canada will match Washington's new tariffs dollar for dollar in order to protect Canadian workers, farmers, families, and businesses.
0: We talk about the potential impact of this latest trade skirmish coming up on Morning Edition at 6:07. Off to a decent start here, Sunrise. Coming up in about 30 minutes, we'll have sunshine in Philly. Low humidity, a high of 80 today. It'll be enjoyable.
7: This is Morning Edition from NPR News. I'm Michelle Martin.
8: And I'm Leila Fadel. Filmmaker Posey Tang's documentary, American Doctor, follows three physicians on medical missions in Gaza. It opens with orthopedic surgeon Mark Perlmutter showing Tang a picture of six Palestinian babies and children lined up in a row, all killed. You say to Mark, I'm going to pixelate this already later, don't worry about it, to respect their dignity. And he tells you, you will absolutely not do that. You have to show this. Starting with that shocking image, why did you make that decision, Poe?
9: There's always such a delicate balance. You show too much and it's gratuitous. You show too little and it's not real. And it's a disservice and a huge disrespect for those who have passed on and the surviving family members. And the film is what it is because that tone was set at the very top.
8: Perlmutter, Thaed Ahmed, and Feroz Sidwa are all American surgeons who volunteer in Gaza. The film documents both the horrors they see inside Gaza and their commitment to making sure the American public knows what they witnessed.
10: This is what my tax dollars did, what your tax dollars did. They have the right to know the truth.
8: Perlmutter, Ahmed, and Tang sat down with me. I started by asking Dr. Ahmed and Dr. Perlmutter about what they saw in Gaza. And I want to warn you, they will describe the wounded they treated. We start with Dr. Ahmed.
11: Every single day, you are dealing with what we call mass casualty events, meaning that there are dozens of people coming in at one single time, and you don't have the resources to treat them. You don't have the space. So this is happening alongside a complete blockade and siege of food, medicine, water. So it was extremely difficult to work, and it was honestly these killing fields that all of us had to just bear witness to.
8: And Mark?
10: Since Gaza was 50% children, I knew that 90% of my patients would be babies. And that's, in fact, what we saw in the emergency room. And I've amputated hundreds of legs in my overseas mission work over 30-plus years. I've never had to amputate them without anesthesia before. The only thing they could do was sing to the baby. That's how deprived of supplies they were.
8: Walk me through why. Why there is this deprivation of supplies?
10: It's a deliberate action on part of the Israeli government. Even when we went through the second time, I was allowed to bring in zero antibiotics, even antibiotics that I wrote for myself in case I got traveler's diarrhea were confiscated. My surgical instruments were confiscated.
8: Poe, you could have done this film entirely in Gaza, but you chose to film in their homes, film on the journey. Why did you make that choice?
9: It was very important to me and my entire team that we brought it back to the United States. Because at the end of the day, if the U.S. wanted this to stop, it could. It was so important then to live in the world of these doctors, have them come home and see the pummeling

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1: It's your Monday morning with Morning Edition. President Trump says he'll hit Iran with a, quote, economic D-Day. Critics note the U.S. already has extensive economic sanctions on Iran stretching back decades.
2: And when it comes to sanctions, we've done the low-hanging fruit, the high-hanging fruit, the tree. There are no new sanctions that are effective.
1: This morning on Morning Edition, more on the types of measures President Trump may attempt. Details to come at 6:34. Just a moment away from sunrise. That nice time of the morning. If you're up, you'll catch it. It should be a bright, sunny day. I'll get to the forecast next.
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1: Always news, information, and conversation here on Morning Edition. You have arrived to the right spot this morning and checking in on the forecast. Really nice. Bright today. Plenty of sunshine. High of 80. A very enjoyable breeze at 10 to 15 miles an hour. And tonight, mostly clear, down to 62. A few afternoon clouds tomorrow, but the sun returns as we get up to 82. 64 right now at 621.
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1: It's Morning Edition from NPR News. I'm Leila Faldin.
0: And I'm Michelle Martin. Good morning. The Supreme Court is letting President Trump continue construction of his White House ballroom project, at least for now. On Friday, Chief Justice John Roberts granted temporary relief from a judge's ruling that would have stopped above-ground construction. That gives the Supreme Court more time to consider an emergency appeal from the administration, but it also gives Trump more time in his race to finish the project. For analysis of this decision, we've called Kim Whaley. She is a professor of law at the University of Baltimore with expertise in constitutional law. Professor Whaley, welcome back to the program. Thanks for joining us.
6: Oh, great to be here.
0: So Chief Justice John Roberts issued a one-sentence order with no explanation of his thinking. Is there anything that you take from such a brief document?
6: Very disappointing, frankly, as a matter of the rule of law. This was an unnecessary thing for the court to do. This is already resolved by the actual text of the Constitution and a statute dating back to 1912. Donald Trump should have gone to Congress, and Congress is still there and could authorize this.
0: The National Trust for Historic Preservation, which brought the original suit seeking to block construction, says the administration is trying to, quote, outrun judicial review, unquote, by ramming this project through faster than the courts can weigh in. It is a fact that the White House is pushing workers hard to finish this. They're working many hours a day, as we understand it. It argued that the Supreme Court would be rewarding that tactic if it sides with the administration. So you think the justices will find that a compelling argument?
6: Well, it looks like Chief Justice Roberts found that a compelling argument, and it is sort of a buzz in and around this topic. The administration's changed its justification many times, and that is what the Solicitor General has said recently. It's 65% done, and so, you know, our bulldozing not only through the White House grounds but through the rule of law is so good and so complete that it's almost too late to put the genie back in the bottle. There's no legal justification for that kind of argument. Harm is harm, and the courts exist to put things back in the status quo to the extent to which it's feasible.
0: So, you know, to that point, the administration argued that stopping above ground work on the ballroom would, quote, threaten the security and safety of the president, unquote, because it would affect construction of a military complex in the East Wing. But there is substantial reporting that there have been fortifications at the White House since 9/11, the suggestion being that that just isn't true. So does the truth or falsity of the White House's statements about this play a role here? Like, who is the finder of fact here? Do the facts matter here?
6: Not at this point legally, because the property clause of Article 4 of the Constitution makes clear that Congress has the authority over federal property. Again, there's a law, a statute that says that no structure should be erected on a federal property without Congress's express authorization. So the lower court said, listen, our hands are tied. This should go to Congress. And so it's really puzzling that the Chief Justice would find it compelling somehow that there's irreparable harm to the administration and that they would win on the merits. I mean, this is really Justice Roberts allowing Donald Trump to outmaneuver the rule of law and to run out the clock, because his argument will be, listen, it's too late. It's a fait accompli. What's done is done.
0: Before we let you go, the administration has repeatedly gone to the Supreme Court asking for emergency rulings. It's our understanding more than any other president. Do you have a sense of how successful this tactic has been for the White House?
6: Yeah, I have a law review article coming out in the spring on this. It's over 20 times last year. And the Chief Justice or the court, the majority, has allowed Donald Trump to outmaneuver the Fourth Amendment, the Fifth Amendment, the Appropriations Clause, allowed DOGE to take Privacy Act information that's protected under statutory law. This is really a problem writ large, and the American public needs to focus on what to do about this Supreme Court that's not upholding the Constitution for Donald Trump.
0: That is University of Baltimore Law Professor Kim Whaley. She's an expert in constitutional law. Professor Whaley, thank you.
6: Thanks for having me.
1: Thousands of armed National Guard members have been patrolling Washington, D.C. for more than a year now, but central voices have been missing from the public discourse around that deployment, and that's the Guard members themselves. NPR's Kat Lonsdorf has been speaking with some of them, and they say they're worried that this is a new norm of armed troops patrolling American cities. Kat's with me now. Good morning.
7: Good morning.
1: So who did you speak with?
7: Yeah, I talked separately with three National Guard members who were deployed here in D.C. for several months. All of them are relatively far along in their military careers, each with more than a decade of service. They all spoke to me on the condition of anonymity because they're still serving and are not authorized to speak publicly. One of the reasons we haven't heard much candidly from Guard members during this time is because, especially under this administration, the rules about speaking to the press and the ramifications for breaking those rules have become a lot stricter.
1: So what did they tell you?
7: Well, all three spoke really bluntly about how they didn't buy the justification for the deployment by this administration, which, remember, came after President Trump declared a crime emergency despite a 30-year low in violent crime in the city. They all said that reasoning was confusing to them in the beginning, but even more so now as the deployment has been extended for several years. One Guard member said, quote, it feels like the Guard is being exploited, being used for political narratives by the administration. Another told me that he hopes there will be some kind of official reckoning someday about why the Guard is here and whether it was worth it. And another Guard member told me that it, quote, embarrasses him to be involved in any way with the deployment.
1: Did you take these concerns that you heard to the administration, and did they say anything?
7: Yeah. Brigadier General Leland Blanchard II, the interim commanding general of the D.C. National Guard, responded with a lengthy email defending the mission. He said, quote, whatever individual perspectives the Guard members carry away from their experience, their service and sacrifice deserve our respect. The White House responded by reiterating how safe D.C. is now without providing evidence that the Guard has decreased crime. Trump has repeatedly said the same, but the Guard members told me that even that is confusing for them because, as one of them put it, if it's safe now, why are we still here?
1: So what about the bigger picture here beyond the DC deployment?
7: Yeah, obviously this deployment is within the context of Trump's unprecedented use of the National Guard domestically around the country in the past year. And it has many experts I've been talking to and these Guard members worried that this kind of constant patrolling of American cities by armed troops, which is what's happening here in D.C., could become a new norm. One of the Guard members told me he really worries about that and that this is all harming the relationship the National Guard has with the American public.
8: It's going to completely rebrand everything that was noble about the National Guard into being mundane at best and threatening at worst.
9: NPR's Kat Lonsdorf. Thank you, Kat.
7: Thank you.
9: You can read more about what these National Guard members had to say at NPR.org. This is NPR News.
1: This is Morning Edition. Keep in mind this morning as you are traveling, if you're on the roads closed due to a crash, it's the Boulevard northbound between Broad Street and 9th Street. That's a closure due to a crash. The Boulevard, Route 1, between Broad and 9th.
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15: Live from NPR News in Washington, I'm Kristen Wright. U.S. Treasury Secretary Scott Bessent is expected to give details on new sanctions against Iran later today. The Trump administration is turning to economic measures to put pressure on Iran's economy, which is struggling. The sanctions come as negotiations to end the war have stalled. NPR has gotten rare insight into how some members of the National Guard are feeling about President Trump's ongoing deployment to Washington, D.C., where thousands of armed, uniformed troops have been patrolling for more than a year now. NPR's Kat Lonsdorf has more.
7: Three Guard members who each spent many months on the D.C. mission spoke to NPR candidly on the condition of anonymity, as they're not authorized to speak publicly. They had concerns about the cost, stretching into the billions, worries about the constant patrols normalizing the presence of armed military, and the damage they feel Trump's deployments are causing to the reputation of the National Guard.
8: I will say very frankly that the bad taste that this mission left in my mouth, it actually embarrasses me to be involved in any way.
7: Another said, quote, "It feels like the Guard is being exploited." The White House responded by reiterating how safe D.C. is now without providing evidence the Guard has decreased crime. Kat Lonsdorf, NPR News, Washington.
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1: Good morning. This is Morning Edition at 6:31. I'm Jennifer Lynn, WHYY News in Philadelphia. Many of those who get their health coverage from Medicaid will have to meet new requirements starting next year. WPSU's Ann Danahy spoke with an expert on rural health about what the changes could mean.
16: Lisa Davis is the director of the Pennsylvania Office of Rural Health and a faculty member in health policy and administration at Penn State. She says 70% of Pennsylvanians on Medicaid are working, and the rest may be caretakers or have a disability or be in school.
17: It is a misnomer, I think, to say that those who are on Medicaid are not interested in wanting to work. I think that the data show that they absolutely do want to work, but the kinds of positions that they are taking are not positions that offer health insurance benefits.
16: Under H.R. 1, the big, beautiful bill, people on Medicaid will have to renew their eligibility every 6 months. And they'll have to work or do community service or go to school 80 hours a month. There are some exceptions, including caring for a child. Davis says even if someone doesn't have a way to pay for health care, they'll still get sick at some point.
17: What we have seen with those who have challenges with insurance is that they will avoid care. They will extend the time that they don't go to get care. So by the time they show up at, say, for instance, the emergency department, they will require more extensive care, which is more expensive care.
16: And nonprofit hospitals have to provide care. Davis says many rural hospitals are already struggling to maintain services.
17: They're the anchor of healthcare in their community. As they begin to see more uncompensated care come in, my guess is that they will even struggle more.
16: The state says more than 300,000 Pennsylvanians could lose their coverage because of the changes to Medicaid. In State College, I'm Ann Danahy.
1: 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Northbound lanes between Broad Street and 9th Street are closed. Coming up in 20 minutes, we hear why workers will likely pay more for their health insurance in 2027.
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18: It's Morning Edition from NPR News. I'm Leila Faldin.
0: And I'm Michelle Martin. Good morning. Treasury Secretary Scott Bessent is expected to unveil another set of economic pressure tactics against Iran today.
18: President Trump promised a campaign of economic warfare and pledged to go after other countries that extend Iran a lifeline. The U.S. already has extensive sanctions on Iran, stretching back nearly five decades.
0: With us is NPR White House correspondent Emily Fang to explain what might be down the line. Good morning, Emily.
19: Good morning.
0: So there was a new round of U.S. sanctions as recently as June on any entities that helped Iran evade penalties. There's been an American naval blockade for months, cutting off most goods from the outside and blocking Iranian oil exports. What more can the U.S. actually do?
19: So what the U.S. has not really done yet, and which President Trump seemed to suggest in a post on his social media site Truth Social last week, is to put more pressure on countries and their governments who are host to entities that provide cash flow for Iran. And in an editorial published in the Financial Times on Sunday, Treasury Secretary Bessent wrote obliquely of countries which give Iran an economic lifeline and said they should, quote, consider the consequences of further doing so. Now, one of these countries, which he didn't mention specifically, was the United Arab Emirates. But this month, the UAE said it was cutting off trade with Iran. The second major country is China, especially the region of Hong Kong. And Bessent specifically criticized China last week for buying most of Iran's oil in the past.
0: So if the U.S. has had years of sanctions designed to put economic pressure on Iran, what impact have they had?
19: Right. I talked to Alan Ayer about this. He's a longtime American diplomat, and he's a former member of the U.S.'s nuclear negotiating team until 2015.
2: And when it comes to sanctions, we've done the low-hanging fruit, the mid-hanging fruit, the high-hanging fruit, the tree, you know, so there are no new sanctions that are effective.
19: So he's skeptical this economic sanctions playbook will work in changing the Iranian regime, because when he was with the State Department, Ayer says the logic, you know, the argument behind sanctions was this.
2: If you immiserate enough Iranian people long enough and hard enough, they will put effective political pressure on their own regime to compromise on red lines. That's fallacious. That's not going to happen.
19: Instead, he and other analysts I've spoken to have noted this war has actually empowered even more aggressive ideological hardliners. And he believes if there were mass protests to happen again in Iran, Iran's leaders would simply just massacre those demonstrators again.
0: Which they have already done.
19: Right.
0: Are there any other cards the U.S. might have to play beyond sanctions that could have leverage over Iran?
19: So a big thing would be getting back more control over the Strait of Hormuz, and the U.S. Navy is escorting more cargo ships through that channel, but at a really high cost. Both countries, the U.S. and Iran, claim control over the strait, but in reality, Iran still has the upper hand, and only a fraction of the oil and the ships that used to transit the strait is now making its way through. In the past, there were some diplomatic breakthroughs, like in 2015, we had something called the JCPOA, or the Iran nuclear deal, that was finalized under the Obama administration, where Iran agreed to limit their nuclear program for sanctions relief. But Trump had the U.S. withdraw from that agreement. This term, Trump has tried U.S. military pressure, you know, weeks of bombing. But we know that's not led to regime change, and now the administration is saying it's going to try economic pressure again.
0: That is NPR's Emily Fang. Emily, thank you.
19: Thanks, Michelle.
18: President Trump prides himself on being a deal maker in business and now in government. But so far, that deal making skill he brags about is not working with Iran. For more on Trump's transactional foreign policy, we've called up New York Times chief White House correspondent Peter Baker. Good morning, Peter. Thanks for being with us.
20: Oh, good morning. How are you?
18: I'm doing well. So one of Trump's frequent tactics is to make big threats to get what he wants out of the country he's negotiating with. But what he's also frequently done is back down, and he's done that repeatedly with Iran. Does that change how foreign governments are interacting with the Trump administration?
20: Well, I think it does. Yeah, I think that they've come to understand Trump's strategies here. They've seen him in action enough times that they kind of tend to discount some of the most blustery, most bombastic threats that he makes. But that doesn't mean he doesn't come follow through at some points. We've just seen that in the last few days with these tariffs in Canada. And we heard Mark Carney, the new prime minister, not so new anymore, prime minister of Canada, say that they are at war with the United States economically over these tariffs. And so there are moments when he follows through, and it's it creates quite a situation, even with allies.
18: Does Carney's reaction mark a shift? I mean, we saw at the start of Trump's term a lot of allies flattering and publicly praising Trump, even when he's threatening them to get what they want. Is that still the case with allies today? Are you seeing more leaders pushing back?
20: Not with all of them anymore. I think they do. Some of them have come to experience this and recognize that flattery and fawning over him and doing everything he wants isn't necessarily a strategy for success. He's not going to necessarily back off the things that he pushes on just because of that. We see that with Giorgia Meloni, for instance, the prime minister of Italy, hard right figure, but has decided that she's not going to put up with some of the things Trump is doing anymore. Obviously with Mark Carney, and I think people have taken the cue from him on that.
18: You wrote recently about Trump's pattern of threatening traditional allies and befriending traditional enemies. Do you have a clear sense of what effect that's had on the U.S. reputation worldwide?
20: Well, it's put that turned everything upside down, right? You know, for 80 years, the United States led an international order that it itself created in the aftermath of World War II, a network of partnerships and alliances around the world that benefited the United States. But Trump believes that these alliances and partnerships, in fact, have not benefited the United States, that the allies have taken advantage of them. And his hostility toward these alliances and toward these allies, like Canada, for instance, like deciding he might threaten to bomb Oman, which has been a friend in the Middle East. These have upended the calculations that leaders make at this point. They no longer look at America in the same way that they did as a reliable friend. They look at America as a volatile and uncertain source of instability, because they can't know from time day in to day out whether the friendship lasts or whether they might get be on the receiving end of one of these hostile blasts.
18: Will that be a long-term rupture? Is that something we'll see about the U.S. reputation beyond the Trump administration?
20: I think so. I think it's going to take a number of years to see where this ends up, because I think with one term, a lot of foreign partners said, well, that was an aberration. But with two terms, they look at this and say, this is America now. This is not just about Trump. This is about, how America is repositioning itself in the world. And so, you know, when Biden came in briefly between the two Trump terms and said America is back, in fact, what foreign leaders and foreign interlocutors took from that is not really. It can change with each election. And so they're looking to 2028 to see what happens, but it's not going to simply snap back the way it was.
18: Peter Baker is the chief White House correspondent for the New York Times. Thank you.
20: Thank you.
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1: This is WHYY's Morning Edition. Good morning. I'm Jennifer Lynn. Earlier this summer, I made an announcement on social media that I'm leaving my position as Morning Edition host and producer here at WHYY after 25 years at the station, half of which spent in the mornings with you. And it was a really hard decision. It was very hard to write those words and release them out there for everybody to see, but I did it.
3: Why'd you do it, Jennifer?
1: Hi, Kevin. I'm sitting with Kevin McCrory, one of my very favorite people here at WHYY, an executive producer. Well, you said you would sit with me and talk about this, and here you are. Thank you for joining me this morning.
3: My pleasure, Jennifer. So, yeah, I just want to get some insight into your thinking here. It was a long run, and you had a really great run at WHYY, but you decided it was time to end?
1: Yeah, I mean, I think opportunities present themselves, and maybe this is a sort of an internal opportunity to keep my eyes wide open and try for something new. You know, I've been in this industry for 40 years, 25 at WHYY, and I don't think that that's, you know, my only pass through in doing different work in radio and media. I think there's some other stuff. I don't know, even know what it is yet, but I think I want to make some room for that. When the timing is right and when it comes to me, I'll know it. I'll know it when I know it.
3: Could you say more about your approach to how you did the morning job? Like, what was your mentality every morning?
1: My mentality was exhaustion, fueled by caffeine and good vibes from the great listeners. No. My mentality was come in with a clean slate. Every day was brand new. And I use that expression, eyes wide open, quite a bit, I'm realizing. And that's how the day appeared to me. You know, I didn't have expectations. I would look to see what the news of the day was and bring that to the listeners. And then also sort of the energy of the day was really important, creating the tone of the day. I looked at all those things as I started the morning and let it just unfold.
3: Maybe people don't realize, but it's a pretty shoestring operation here in the morning at WHYY. It's you and really one other producer. You're isolated a little bit, and you have to be kind of mentally tough to come in every day and do it on your own and get the moxie up to make it happen pretty much on your own. And you have proven that day after day. You're reliable. People can count on you. They trust you, and you just keep showing up. And that's like, you know, factor number one in a job like this.
1: I think so. I mean, factor number one is high discipline. I've always been a very disciplined person. It comes just out of my youth, and it was just something that happened, and I've carried that into sports over the years and carried it into my career. I always say doing Morning Edition is sort of like taking care of my own infant, who is myself. You know, there's strategic napping, strategic feeding, all to keep the energy level up. But it's just a magnitude of discipline, which a lot of us have this at this stages of our careers.
3: And what do you think about your relationship with your audience? So many people connect with you, your voice, your style, and have really grown a relationship with you through the years.
1: It is a relationship, and I know it even more so now that I've made this announcement, and I hear from people, and they're so kind, and I don't want to get into that crackling voice moment that I am trying to stave off, but, you know, yes, I know it, and it goes both ways. I mean, I'm very sensitive to, you know, sort of the mind's eye listener, because I can't see anybody, obviously, but, you know, I sort of know who this person is in our region, their love of news and information and factual things, and they have an intelligence, an emotional intelligence that I'm trying to speak to as well, and sort of reach through that microphone to them, to one person. I've always been trying to shape that as I do my work.
3: Any favorite moments you want to shout out from over the years?
1: I've just met so many lovely people. Again, the listeners. Sometimes they show up for our events, and it's wonderful to shake hands. And it's not just a shake. It's like we'll talk and hold hands, literally, as we're talking. And that is a great sharing of wonderful energy. I've interviewed a lot of people, but it's like choosing your favorite child. I really can't choose a favorite interview. I get pretty ramped up for all of them, and they've all been very telling and important to our listeners, I hope.
3: Was there a breaking news moment in a morning that, like, all of a sudden, oh my goodness, something you had to snap into focus, things needed to come together that you that is more memorable than another?
1: The COVID experience and how news changed literally every other second on the air, and the hyper-vigilance and hyper-awareness it took to stay on top of that story for so long was both exhausting and exhilarating. And I do think that that was a real challenge in my career.
3: And I guess, what do you hope that longtime listeners of yours, fans of yours, take away from even this conversation now? Like, what message do you want to send them?
1: Oh, I will be thinking of you, hopefully see you on something that looks like The Other Side. I've enjoyed this. I've been happy to be here. I think you've taken note of that and noticed, and that makes me feel seen, and I appreciate it.
3: I think it's a nice place to end it.
1: Thank you. Thanks for being here.
3: Thank you, Jennifer.
1: We've worked together a long time.
3: Yeah.
1: Thanks, Kevin. Kevin McCrory, executive producer at WHYY, taking the time to walk me through that. I do appreciate that. And I also want to thank all the great folks I've worked with and the team that keeps everything going for Morning Edition, engineers, Amaris in the morning on the sidelines doing great production. Thanks, everyone. And all the reporters, of course. Business is coming up.
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9: Today on Studio 2, the U.S. national debt is now $40 trillion. But what does that staggering figure actually mean for the country and for you? 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
1: IndyCar racers and fans from across the country descended on Washington, D.C. over the weekend for the Freedom 250 Grand Prix, and some spectators were feeling especially patriotic.
11: I'm wearing some American flag pants as well as a Freedom 250 shirt and hat.
1: More on the first IndyCar race to take place in the nation's capital. We've got the details at 7:16. Before we get there, we've got this. It's business news from the Marketplace Morning Report on WHYY 651. Good morning.
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23: From Marketplace in Washington, I'm Kimberly Adams. Employer-sponsored health insurance plans are poised to get more expensive next year. Insurance broker Aon says they'll rise 9.5% to an average of more than $19,000 per employee. Companies typically shoulder about 80% of that burden, but workers will likely pay more too. Marketplace's Nova Safo has more.
24: The cost of employer-provided health insurance has increased by near double-digit percentages for 4 years in a row. That's according to Aon's Todor Penev.
27: Healthcare follows the trend rates in the general economy, sometimes with, you know, 1 or 2 year lag, right? So if inflation was very high 2-3 years ago, healthcare inflation is high now.
24: As in previous years, employers won't shoulder the cost increases alone, says Larry Levitt, Executive Vice President for Health Policy at KFF.
28: What they end up doing mostly is shifting cost to workers, either increasing their deductibles or limiting benefits in some way.
24: Levitt says the average deductible is now about $1,900 per person. And Jeff Levenshertz at insurance broker Willis Towers Watson says employees could see benefits limited in a number of ways.
29: They might see network limits so that in some instances, the highest priced hospital system might no longer be in plan.
24: Also, more plans might require prior authorizations, and denials of coverage could rise. Levenshirt says these changes often come packaged in new plans, cheaper but with more restrictions. Those who want to maintain the same level of coverage end up paying more. I'm Nova Safo for Marketplace.
23: We're following reports the Trump administration is set to announce new economic measures with the goal of further isolating Iran. Treasury Secretary Scott Bessent is set to announce the new measures at a press conference this afternoon. Let's do the numbers. The FTSE in London is up 0.3%. Dow, S&P, and NASDAQ futures are down in the 0.1% to 0.6% range, with the Dow future down 45 points. The 10-year Treasury yield is down at 4.71%. And over the weekend, trade talks between the United States and Canada fell flat, resulting in tit-for-tat tariffs from both countries. The U.S. slapped Canada, its second biggest trading partner after Mexico, with 50% tariffs on $20 billion worth of Canadian imports. Canadian Prime Minister Mark Carney threatened to impose, quote, dollar-for-dollar tariffs on the United States beginning September 8th, but we don't have further details yet. Marketplace Morning Report is supported by VantageScore, the predictive credit score that helps lenders accurately assess an additional 33 million consumers using accurate alternative and trended data. VantageScore.com. And by Schwab. 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

0: and back in Maine. So, yeah, it definitely was a big factor in my decision to stay closer to home.
1: Hearn figures they'll spend about half as much for gas on their trip to Shenandoah. High school buddies Will Rosen and Dan Casaza are also on a Shenandoah road trip.
2: I mean, the original plan, I was like, you want to go to Ireland? And you were like, absolutely not.
3: There's no way I can afford Ireland.
2: Yeah.
3: Yeah, no airfare for me for a long time.
1: Rosen lost his job in agricultural engineering recently. He had to dip into his savings to cover the rising cost of groceries and gas.
3: My fun money went from something to nothing.
1: So Casaza drove down from New York, where he lives, to pick up Rosen at his house in Philadelphia. They made their way down to Shenandoah, stopping in Washington, D.C. on the way.
2: How far do we drive? Like,
3: that's an excellent question.
1: It was kind of a meandering trip. I talked to 15 tourists altogether. A few told me the high price of gas and plane tickets did not affect their plans, but most said they were driving because flying was just too expensive, and the majority were less than a day's drive from home. When they get tired or hungry, they head to Front Royal, Virginia, the gateway town at Shenandoah's northern entrance.
4: So if you head this way...
1: I'm walking down Main Street with Lizzie Lewis, Front Royal's Community Development and Tourism Director.
4: So we've got hair salons and ice cream shops. We have retail spaces and, of course, restaurants.
1: Inside one of those stores, Lewis tells me over the past year and a half, she's seen more visitors from farther afield, states like Pennsylvania, New York, New Jersey, and North Carolina. She thinks these visitors are avoiding flying and looking for a mountain vacation within driving distance.
5: So it's a very reasonable ride to take with the kids as opposed to flying to somewhere out west or even driving as far as like the Smokies, for example.
1: Scott Turnmeyer owns a gift shop on Main Street. He's seeing tourists from as far north as Massachusetts and Maine. He estimates that 90 to 95% of the customers walking in are visitors, which is a good thing because foot traffic from locals is way down.
6: I have to have those visitors to stay in business. For sure. 100%.
1: Even before the boost in regional visitors, Shenandoah was having an economic impact. According to Shenandoah's Public Information Office, in 2024, the most recent numbers available, more than 1.5 million tourists spent $132 million in communities near the park. I'm Nancy Marshall-Genzer for Marketplace.
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10: Good morning. This is Morning Edition. A traffic note here in Philadelphia, closed due to a crash. It's stopped traffic on the boulevard. That's Route 1 northbound between Broad Street and 9th Street. Traffic stopped from Wissahickon Avenue this morning. A bad spot. Try to avoid that if you can. We've got sunshine today. It's a very pretty morning. We'll have a high of 80 today. Winds west, southwest, 10 to 15 miles per hour. It's about 65 degrees as we head toward news. Good morning. It's 7 o'clock.
11: Good morning. What is the state of the Iranian economy as the U.S. prepares to sanction it again? One woman says she's in debt to her grocery store and medicine is too expensive to buy. It's Morning Edition from NPR News.
10: Welcome America names an interim CEO after blowback over the cost of this year's Welcome America Festival. I'm Jennifer Lynn.
11: A vice admiral told U.S. military families the Navy is, quote, making it up as we go in the war with Iran. I'm Michelle Martin.
12: And I'm Leila Faldin. Families heard Navy leaders say they didn't think the war would last this long. Also, businesses are getting refunds for the tariffs they paid. What about the tariffs consumers paid? And Anthony Hopkins on returning to his first love, music.

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1: 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The Trump administration is set to announce new economic sanctions against Iran as the war continues. Your business news on the way this hour at 7:51.
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4: Live from NPR News in Washington, I'm Kristen Wright. The Trump administration says today is economic D-Day against Iran as the U.S. prepares to announce new sanctions against Tehran. The U.S. is threatening to escalate economic pressure to force Iran back into negotiations over the Strait of Hormuz. The cattle industry is reacting to the Trump administration's plan to bring in 300,000 metric tons of imported beef with reduced tariffs for 90 days. The move is aimed to temporarily bring down beef prices for consumers. Texas Public Radio's Jerry Clayton has more now.
5: The plan, which was announced late last week, has been mostly met with skepticism from the nation's beef producers. Julie Louie is a seventh-generation cattle rancher in southwest Texas.
6: This is a very backhanded way of trying to assist the American consumer while putting down the very entities that are trying to feed America.
5: Louie says foreign beef is not produced with the same standards as in the U.S.
6: When you increase our imports for ground beef, yeah, you might make it affordable for the everyday American, but you're costing them the quality.
5: Both the National Cattlemen's Beef Association and the Texas and Southwestern Cattle Raisers Association criticized the plan, along with many Republican leaders. I'm Jerry Clayton in San Antonio.
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1: Good morning. This is Morning Edition in Philadelphia at 7:31. I'm Jennifer Lynn, WHYY News. Pennsylvania Governor Shapiro has signed an executive order to force data center developers to comply with his standards for the industry. Ahead of the signing, the governor mentioned his visit to Archbald, which is facing more data center proposals than any location in the state. One resident from the Lackawanna County Borough says Governor Shapiro's order does not go far enough. From our news partner, WVIA, Kat Bolas has more.
7: Tammy Misevich Healy is the co-founder of the Stop Archbald Data Centers Group.
8: I think every single person knows the public wants a moratorium.
7: Here's what Shapiro said his grid standards, or the governor's responsible infrastructure development, do.
9: Put strict guardrails in place on proposed projects to rein in data center developers who are trying to run over our local communities and to protect Pennsylvanians from higher costs.
7: The governor says those guardrails are the strictest in the nation and meant to stop predatory developers and bad proposals. Misevich Healy says Shapiro didn't hold a public forum on the issue and rather did what he thinks is right.
8: But when you don't include the public, and then you make a decision to just push it through without even our state representatives, our state senators all being in agreement, then you're taking on that decision yourself. And what is that really based on?
7: Shapiro said during his speech that the state Senate refused to vote on his grid standards. The governor says that inaction left him with no other option than the executive order. In Pittston, I'm Kat Bolas.
1: Today is the first day of school for Philly Public School kids. Welcome back. And starting today, to help keep students safe on their way in and their way home, speed cameras will be functioning with infractions fully enforced at several schools, including John B. Stetson Middle School, Widener Memorial School, the High School of the Future, and William L. Sayer High School. The speed cameras were put in place during a testing period this past April conducted by the Philadelphia Parking Authority. So slow down in those school zones. Still closed due to a crash in Philly, the Boulevard northbound, Route 1 between Broad Street and 9th Street. This is WHYY's Morning Edition at 7:34.
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10: It's Morning Edition from NPR News. I'm Leila Fadel.
11: And I'm Michelle Martin. Good morning. New research suggests there may be something special about sprinting. NPR health correspondent Will Stone reports on the potential benefits of high-intensity exercise.
12: We all know a sprint feels different than a longer, take it slow kind of workout. Your heart is pounding, you gasp for air, maybe your muscles burn. But it turns out even your blood behaves differently, as Dr. Paul Cohen saw when he drenched human fat cells with blood in a petri dish in his lab at Rockefeller University.
13: And we saw far greater changes in the fat cells that had been exposed to sprint interval training.
12: For example, these included many genes involved in fat and whole body metabolism. Now, this was just one experiment in a larger study published in the journal Cell Reports Medicine. Cohen and his partners analyzed blood samples for thousands of proteins and molecules from two groups of people. The sprinters did a 30-second maximum push on the bike, a total of six times, each space with a 4-minute rest. The others spent 90 minutes on the bike at a moderate pace. It was striking, he says, the sprinters had a much more robust response in their blood.
13: What we can conclude from that is that sprint interval training has a greater effect on remodeling the molecules in the blood.
12: Exactly what those changes mean is the subject for a future study, but they do have some clues because they compared their results to a database of 50,000 people. The proteins that were altered in the sprinters were associated with improved cardiovascular and metabolic health. Cohen emphasizes this does not prove that sprinting is better, though the hope one day is to give targeted advice for each person.
13: This is just the first step towards providing those kinds of recommendations.
12: This work reflects a broader effort to unpack all the ways molecules in muscles, the liver, and other organs respond to exercise, including different intensities. Scott Trappi directs the Human Performance Lab at Ball State University.
14: All these organs are communicating. It's like a superhighway, and the circulation is that highway.
12: He says this new research is impressive and underscores the value of high-intensity interval training, or HIIT.
14: These data are clearly showing that there are some potential benefits you're leaving on the table if you don't do the high intensity.
12: Now, there are caveats with the study. The biggest is that it was done with a small number of healthy and fit young adults, mostly men. Todd Astorino is an exercise physiologist at California State University, San Marcos.
15: They did six 30-second sprints. That takes approximately 30 minutes. That is an extremely exhaustive protocol.
12: Meaning it may not be realistic for the average person. Astorino has studied high-intensity interval training for almost two decades. He says overall, the data from human studies suggest it's largely comparable to moderate, steady-state training when you look at measures of fitness. The upside is you can get a lot of return for your effort in a short amount of time.
15: Sometimes I think people maybe worry too much about time, your frequency, and they don't understand. Yeah, you probably don't like have to worry about those things as much. What you should be focusing on is intensity.
12: His advice is first, do the exercise you like so you actually do it. And if you're up for a challenge, push yourself to do a few rounds of high-intensity work. Will Stone, NPR News.
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11: This is
10: NPR. The Trump administration is paying U.S. businesses billions of dollars, reimbursements for some of the tariffs they paid that the Supreme Court ruled in February were illegal. But will any of that money make its way back to shoppers? NPR's Stephen Bisaha talked to one customer who's still waiting.
16: When we're talking tariff refunds, we're talking more than $160 billion. And Sarah Alonso wants her cut.
17: I'm like, well, give me my money. I was like, open the door, cut the check, and give me my money.
16: Money that she paid for a wheelchair she uses to get around Tampa, Florida, after her old one finally fell apart. The new one is both powered and lightweight.
17: About 75 pounds. It folds. It fits into just about any vehicle very easily. You know, it's just the perfect chair for me.
16: But it's made in China. When she bought the new chair last year, tariffs on Chinese goods were a sky-high 145%. Alonzo paid an extra $3,500.
17: There's no reason that I had to pay, you know, double for this chair. None. And, you know, the federal government should give me my money back.
16: The thing is, though, the federal government can't give her that money back. That's because she did not pay the tariff directly to the government. Like most people, she paid a business. In her case, UPS, which imported the chair. Now, the government is refunding UPS, and UPS told her in an email her refund is in the works.
17: When I got that email, I was like, well, you know, maybe there's hope.
16: Now, shipping companies have to give the money back because they explicitly charged customers tariff fees. That's according to the dean of Syracuse University's College of Law, Terrence Lau. He says if FedEx got charged $100 to import your package, they then billed you $100.
18: And now that FedEx and UPS have received a refund of that $100 from the federal government, they are absolutely obligated to return it to the person they collected it from. Otherwise, it would be a pretty open and shut lawsuit against them for unjust enrichment.
16: UPS, DHL, and FedEx all say they are returning tariff dollars to customers. But do not expect the same from retailers. Many of them did not spell out how much customers were paying for tariffs, and instead baked that cost directly into higher prices. So it's hard, maybe even impossible, for the companies to know how much extra each shopper paid because of tariffs.
18: It's like the retailer stirred the tax into the batter. So once it's cooked into the cake, you can't just back it out ingredient by ingredient anymore because it's not separated.
16: Michael Ettlinger is a senior fellow at the Institute on Taxation and Economic Policy. He says customers and businesses share the cost of tariffs. But for the most part, businesses are the ones keeping the refund.
19: It's all just a giant transfer from consumers to corporations, which you can't really design a worse tax than that.
16: Some retailers like Walmart say they'll use tariff refunds to lower prices. And companies like Costco and Nintendo are facing class action lawsuits from shoppers demanding refunds. Ettlinger says while some businesses are benefiting,
19: it's important to keep an eye on what the real sin here is, which is that the government imposed illegal tariffs.
16: Sandra Alonzo heard from UPS about a month ago about her refund being processed, but hasn't received anything yet.
17: It'd be nice to update me, because I sure would like that money. It would be very useful right now, considering how expensive everything is now, a year later.
16: UPS says it takes up to 3 months to get the refunds it receives from the government to customers. Of course, Alonzo's paid higher prices at plenty of retailers because of tariffs. So for her, this is one refund on the way, and many more unlikely to come. Stephen Basaha, NPR News.
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1: 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It's 90.9 FM. I'm Jennifer Lynn. A sunny Monday, August 24th, coming up on Marketplace. 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

0: Ukraine is now sending relatively inexpensive drones into Russia. How do we get from the era of multi-million dollar military drones to this? 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
2: This is WHYY's Morning Edition. Good morning. I'm Jennifer Lynn at 7:44. Private foundations are stepping in to fund scientists in Philadelphia, but researchers face an uncertain future as federal funding cuts continue and new rules could make it harder to receive financial support. The Trump administration has proposed new rules that would give political appointees a much bigger say over research funding to make sure that any grants support a president's priorities. WHYY Wise Alan Yu reports on how Philadelphia scientists are reacting.
3: Immunologist Brittany Allen studies celiac disease, where eating gluten triggers an immune response that damages the small intestine's lining. Allen knows this disorder firsthand.
4: During grad school, I myself was diagnosed with celiac disease, and so this project has, you know, some personal interest because of that.
3: Her research focuses on targeting a specific kind of cell in the body to try to get it to reduce the damage from celiac disease. Allen just received 2 years of fellowship funding from the Philadelphia Foundation to continue her work at the University of Pennsylvania. The organization also funded cell biologist and geneticist Lucas Restrepo, who is also at Penn. His research is personal to him as well. One of his close friends passed away from disease related to schizophrenia. He is studying a hypothesis that conditions like schizophrenia come from problems with the energy sources in brain cells.
5: When they go awry and they are dysfunctional, they're causing these astrocytes, these immune cells in the brain, to do things that typically shouldn't be happening and causing further stress on the brain and causing inflammation especially.
3: Both Allen and Restrepo say the fellowship funding is important to keep their work going at a time when they see colleagues and friends struggling to continue in science.
5: Research funding has been much more scarce in the past couple of years. I've had friends and coworkers that have been laid off as a result of funding being cut, and this independent fellowship gives me just a sigh of relief.
3: As federal funding becomes less secure, private foundations can play a role, but only up to a point, says Naomi Jaden, a pediatric gastroenterologist at the Children's Hospital of Philadelphia.
6: They're helpful at getting you to the next stage, but they don't pay to keep the lights on.
3: She also got foundation funding a few years ago. And she says the longer-term goal was to eventually get funding from the National Institutes of Health to start her own lab, which she just did. However, it could be harder to get federal science funding in the future. The Trump administration proposed new rules that would, among other things, make it much easier to cancel research that has already been funded and require grants to align with a president's priorities. Jaden and researchers here and around the country commented publicly, urging the administration to reconsider. They say the changes would ultimately make it harder to do good research.
6: Many people are considering their backups of, well, maybe I just won't be a scientist in academia anymore. And maybe I'll go into, you know, a more stable job instead of this. And I think that losing scientists who invested their entire lives up until this point because of something like this is going to be a major, major hit to our scientific community.
3: The Senate introduced a plan to delay this rule until mid-December, tying it to a plan to fund the federal government. Alan Yu, WHYY News.

0: This is WHYY at 7:48. A new Philly spot is combining restaurant and reality show to create a unique culinary concept in Center City. 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
1: Recipe Philly hosted a reality show competition across the region, aiming to highlight local culinary talent. And the finalists got their recipes on a permanent menu at a restaurant space that is now open in Center City. Ed Baumstein is the co-owner of the restaurant. He says this concept allows show viewers to connect with contestants after watching.
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1: The show is now in post-production, but the restaurant is open and operating. You can explore pastas, soups, cheesesteaks, and more on their menu at 1401 Arch Street. 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
0: 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There's more coming up, including business news from the Marketplace Morning Report. 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
3: On the next Fresh Air, Lisa Kudrow. She's up for two Emmys for the final season of The Comeback, playing Valerie Cherish, an actress who will endure almost anything to keep working. 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
0: Penn Medicine proudly supports WHYY. Penn Medicine's history is marked by a legacy of monumental medical breakthroughs, from pioneering CAR T cell therapies to the discovery of mRNA vaccine technology. They are shaping the future of medicine through research and transformative treatments. From groundbreaking discoveries to life-saving care, Penn Medicine's innovation is helping to change lives, one moment, one treatment, one patient at a time. Coming up on Morning Edition, President Trump has imposed a new 50% tariff on certain Canadian imports, and Canada is threatening to retaliate.
5: Canada will match Washington's new tariffs dollar for dollar in order to protect Canadian workers, farmers, families, and businesses.
0: We'll talk about the potential impact of this latest trade skirmish. That's next hour at 8:07. This is 90.9 FM. So pretty outside. Just take a look. A good mood enhancer with the sunshine, some very light clouds. We're going up to a high of 80 today. Time for business. Here's Marketplace.
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6: From Marketplace in Washington, I'm Kimberly Adams. The Treasury Department is scheduled to announce new economic sanctions on Iran this afternoon. The U.S. is trying to increase the pressure on Tehran to return to the bargaining table. Marketplace's Nancy Marshall-Genzer has more on what the sanctions might look like and who they might target.
8: Treasury Secretary Scott Bessent previewed the sanctions in an op-ed yesterday in the Financial Times. Bessent wrote about what he called Iran's enablers, countries that purchase and transport Iranian oil. Bessent said these nations have decided that appeasement of Iran is the safer course. China buys more than 80% of the oil Iran exports, according to Reuters. Today, China's foreign minister said all parties involved in the Mideast war should restart negotiations and that de-escalation should be the top priority. It's not clear yet exactly how the U.S. would punish countries still doing business with Iran. Beijing could respond to any new sanctions by cutting exports of rare earth minerals to the U.S., as it has in the past. I'm Nancy Marshall-Genzer for Marketplace.
6: Over the weekend, trade talks between the United States and Canada fell apart, and the U.S. imposed 50% tariffs on $20 billion worth of Canadian imports. I asked Julia Coronado, founder and president of Macro Policy Perspectives, for more context on these developments.
9: The new feature here is also that there's going to be some retaliation on the Canadian side. And one of the reasons that the trade war hasn't been more disruptive to date is that most countries have chosen not to retaliate, but we're actually seeing some retaliation from Canada, which means there's going to be impacts on U.S. exporters as well.
6: We are going to see the Personal Consumption Expenditures Price Index out later this week. It's the Fed's preferred measure of inflation. What are you going to be looking for in that report when it comes out?
9: Well, we already know a lot of the inputs that go into that measure, and we know with pretty high degree of confidence that it's going to remain elevated. So there's been some relief on inflation in the last couple of months, but generally speaking, we're tracking still close to 3% inflation by the Fed's preferred measure. And that's a good percentage point above their target. So not great news for the Fed.
6: Economist Julia Coronado, founder of Macro Policy Perspectives. Let's do the numbers. Dow, S&P, and NASDAQ futures are down in the 1/10 to 4/10 percent range, with the Dow future down 49 points. The 10-year Treasury yield is down at 4.71%, and the 30-year Treasury yield is down at 5.24%.
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6: Two news items caught our eyes here at Marketplace about employer-based insurance coverage for GLP-1s, the expensive, popular drugs for treating diabetes and obesity. First, the insurer Cigna reported a pullback in coverage of GLP-1 drugs for weight loss. 6% of large employers dropped coverage in 2026. Meanwhile, Bank of America says it's doubling down and will continue to offer the drug coverage for weight loss at a cost of $250 million a year, to benefit employee health and the bottom line. Marketplace's Mitchell.

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1: This is WHYY in Philadelphia. It's Morning Edition at 8:19. And I was looking for info about that Boulevard crash this morning. It was northbound Route 1 between Broad Street and 9th Street, a crash clogging things up. And I don't see it any longer. I'll check again, but it may have been cleared by now. So coming up right here on Morning Edition, National Guard members on patrol in Washington, D.C. speak with NPR about their deployment and the Trump administration's justifications for it. That's along the way in less than 10 minutes.

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1: This is Morning Edition. Good morning. Coming up this Saturday in Lewis at the Public Library, WHYY, we'll be there inviting you to the Neighborhood Block Party end of the summer celebration. It starts at 11. There will be ice cream. 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
1: This is WHYY's Morning Edition. Good morning. I'm Jennifer Lynn. Earlier this summer, I made an announcement on social media that I'm leaving my position as Morning Edition host and producer here at WHYY after 25 years at the station, half of which spent in the mornings with you. And it was a really hard decision. It was very hard to write those words and release them out there for everybody to see, but I did it.
5: Why'd you do it, Jennifer?
1: Hi, Kevin. I'm sitting with Kevin McCrory, one of my very favorite people here at WHYY, an executive producer. Well, you said you would sit with me and talk about this, and here you are. Thank you for joining me this morning.
5: My pleasure, Jennifer. So, yeah, I just want to get some insight into your thinking here. It was a long run, and you had a really great run at WHYY, but you decided it was time to end?
1: Yeah, I mean, I think opportunities present themselves, and maybe this is a sort of an internal opportunity to keep my eyes wide open and try for something new. You know, I've been in this industry for 40 years, 25 at WHYY, and I don't think that that's, you know, my only pass through in doing different work in radio and media. I think there's some other stuff. I don't know, even know what it is yet, but I think I want to make some room for that. When the timing is right and when it comes to me, I'll know it. I'll know it when I know it.
5: Could you say more about your approach to how you did the morning job? Like, what was your mentality every morning?
1: My mentality was exhaustion, fueled by caffeine and good vibes from the great listeners. No. My mentality was come in with a clean slate. Every day was brand new. And I use that expression, eyes wide open, quite a bit, I'm realizing. And that's how the day appeared to me. You know, I didn't have expectations. I would look to see what the news of the day was and bring that to the listeners. And then also sort of the energy of the day was really important, creating the tone of the day. I looked at all those things as I started the morning and let it just unfold.
5: Maybe people don't realize, but it's a pretty shoestring operation here in the morning at WHYY. It's you and really one other producer. You're isolated a little bit, and you have to be kind of mentally tough to come in every day and do it on your own and get the moxie up to make it happen pretty much on your own. And you have proven that day after day. You're reliable. People can count on you. They trust you, and you just keep showing up. And that's like, you know, factor number one in a job like this.
1: I think so. I mean, factor number one is high discipline. I've always been a very disciplined person. It comes just out of my youth, and it was just something that happened, and I've carried that into sports over the years and carried it into my career. I always say doing Morning Edition is sort of like taking care of my own infant, who is myself. You know, there's strategic napping, strategic feeding, all to keep the energy level up. But it's just a magnitude of discipline, which a lot of us have this at the stages of our careers.
5: And what do you think about your relationship with your audience? So many people connect with you, your voice, your style, and have really grown a relationship with you through the years.
1: It is a relationship, and I know it even more so now that I've made this announcement, and I hear from people, and they're so kind, and I don't want to get into that crackling voice moment that I am trying to stave off, but, you know, yes, I know it, and it goes both ways. I mean, I'm very sensitive to, you know, sort of the mind's eye listener, because I can't see anybody, obviously, but, you know, I sort of know who this person is in our region, their love of news and information and factual things. And they have an intelligence, an emotional intelligence that I'm trying to speak to as well, and sort of reach through that microphone to them, to one person. I've always been trying to shape that as I do my work.
5: Any favorite moments you want to shout out from over the years?
1: I've just met so many lovely people. Again, the listeners. Sometimes they show up for our events, and it's wonderful to shake hands. And it's not just a shake. It's like we'll talk and hold hands, literally, as we're talking. And that is a great sharing of wonderful energy. I've interviewed a lot of people, but it's like choosing your favorite child. I really can't choose a favorite interview. I get pretty ramped up for all of them. And they've all been very telling and important to our listeners, I hope.
5: Was there a breaking news moment in a morning that, like, all of a sudden, oh my goodness, something you had to snap into focus, things needed to come together that is more memorable than another?
1: The COVID experience and how news changed literally every other second on the air, and the hyper-vigilance and hyper-awareness it took to stay on top of that story for so long was both exhausting and exhilarating. And I do think that that was a real challenge in my career.
5: Mm. And I guess, what do you hope that longtime listeners of yours, fans of yours, take away from even this conversation now? Like, what message do you want to send them?
1: Oh, I will be thinking of you, hopefully see you on something that looks like the other side. I've enjoyed this. I've been happy to be here. I think you've taken note of that and noticed, and that makes me feel seen, and I appreciate it.
5: I think it's a nice place to end it.
1: Thank you. Thanks for being here.
5: Thank you, Jennifer.
1: We've worked together a long time.
5: Yeah.
1: I want to thank executive producer Kevin McCoy for helping me with that. Thank you so much, Kev. 850. Also, many thanks to folks here at WHYY, upstairs, downstairs, on the stairs, Ameris in the morning helping with the news production, engineers, the newsroom, programming, everybody. Thank you for being really supportive over the years. Business is next.
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8: From Marketplace in Washington, I'm Kimberly Adams. Employer-sponsored health insurance plans are poised to get more expensive next year. Insurance broker Aon says they'll rise 9.5% to an average of more than $19,000 per employee. Companies typically shoulder about 80% of that burden, but workers will likely pay more too. Marketplace's Nova Safo has more.
9: The cost of employer-provided health insurance has increased by near double-digit percentages for 4 years in a row. That's according to Aon's Todor Penev.
10: Healthcare follows the trend rates in the general economy, sometimes with, you know, 1 or 2 year lag, right? So if inflation was very high 2-3 years ago, healthcare inflation is high now.
9: As in previous years, employers won't shoulder the cost increases alone, says Larry Levitt, Executive Vice President for Health Policy at KFF.
11: What they end up doing mostly is shifting cost to workers, either increasing their deductibles or limiting benefits in some way.
9: Levitt says the average deductible is now about $1,900 per person. And Jeff Levenshertz at insurance broker Willis Towers Watson says employees could see benefits limited in a number of ways.
12: They might see network limits so that in some instances, the highest priced hospital system might no longer be in plan.
9: Also, more plans might require prior authorizations and denials of coverage could rise. Levenshertz says these changes often come packaged in new plans, cheaper but with more restrictions. Those who want to maintain the same level of coverage end up paying more. I'm Nova Safo for Marketplace.
8: We're following reports the Trump administration will impose new economic sanctions with the goal of further isolating Iran. Treasury Secretary Scott Bessent is set to announce the new measures at a press conference this afternoon. And CNBC is reporting that Bessent plans to use money from the Treasury's general account to buy back more government bonds, part of an ongoing effort to stabilize long-term bond yields. The Treasury's general account is basically the government's checking account and currently has almost $1 trillion in it. Let's do the numbers. Starting with the bond market, bond yields are trending lower on that reporting from CNBC. The 10-year Treasury yield is down at 4.71% and the 30-year is down at 5.28%. Dow, S&P, and NASDAQ futures are down in the 1/10 to 6/10 percent range, with the Dow future down 62 points.
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8: 75% of Americans say expenses like gas and airfare are impacting their travel plans this summer, according to a LendingTree survey of 2,000 people. About a third of them are choosing destinations closer to home, and it turns out they have options. There are more than 400 national parks in all 50 states. Marketplace's Nancy Marshall-Genzer did a tourism pulse check recently at Shenandoah National Park.
13: Marianne Hurin and her two daughters are enjoying the view from Shenandoah National Park's Skyline Drive in Virginia. They're from Chestertown, Maryland. They usually vacation in Maine, but Hurin did a little math and figured out
14: that would probably be about $300 worth of gas going up and back in Maine. So, yeah, it definitely was a big factor in my decision to stay closer to home.
13: Hurin figures they'll spend about half as much for gas on their trip to Shenandoah. High school buddies Will Rosen and Dan Casaza are also on a Shenandoah road trip.
15: I mean, the original plan, I was like, you want to go to Ireland? And you were like, absolutely not.
16: There's no way I can afford Ireland.
15: Yeah.
16: Yeah, no airfare for me for a long time.
13: Rosen lost his job in agricultural engineering recently. He had to dip into his savings to cover the rising cost of groceries and gas.
16: My fun money went from something to nothing.
13: So Casaza drove down from New York, where he lives, to pick up Rosen at his house in Philadelphia. They made their way down to Shenandoah, stopping in Washington, D.C. on the way.
17: How far do we drive?

0: restaurants.
1: Inside one of those stores, Lewis tells me over the past year and a half, she's seen more visitors from farther afield, states like Pennsylvania, New York, New Jersey, and North Carolina. She thinks these visitors are avoiding flying and looking for a mountain vacation within driving distance.
0: So it's a very reasonable ride to take with the kids as opposed to flying to somewhere out west or even driving as far as like the Smokies, for example.
1: Scott Turnmeyer owns a gift shop on Main Street. He's seeing tourists from as far north as Massachusetts and Maine. He estimates that 90 to 95% of the customers walking in are visitors, which is a good thing because foot traffic from locals is way down.
2: I have to have those visitors to stay in business, for sure, 100%.
1: Even before the boost in regional visitors, Shenandoah was having an economic impact. According to Shenandoah's Public Information Office, in 2024, the most recent numbers available, more than 1.5 million tourists spent $132 million in communities near the park. I'm Nancy Marshall Genser for Marketplace.
3: Some tourism from Canada to the U.S. had been recovering, but may now be at risk again. Over the weekend, trade talks between the U.S. and Canada fell flat, and America slapped Canada with its second biggest trading partner after Mexico, with 50% tariffs on $20 billion worth of Canadian imports. Canadian Prime Minister Mark Carney is now threatening to impose, quote, dollar-for-dollar tariffs on the U.S. beginning September 8th, but we're waiting on details for just what those retaliatory tariffs will look like. In Washington, I'm Kimberly Adams with the Marketplace Morning Report. From APM, American Public Media.
4: 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But what does that staggering figure actually mean for the country and for you? 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
7: Good morning. This is Morning Edition. It's just about 72 degrees. We have some sunshine, some clouds have rolled in, but it's supposed to be overall a mostly sunny day around here in Philadelphia. A high of 80 will feel great. And news is next. Good morning again. It's 9 o'clock.
8: Good morning. What is the state of the Iranian economy as the U.S. prepares to sanction it again? One woman says she's in debt to her grocery store and medicine is too expensive to buy. It's Morning Edition from NPR News.
7: Welcome America names an interim CEO after blowback over the cost of this year's Welcome America Festival. I'm Jennifer Lynn.
8: A vice admiral told U.S. military families the Navy is, quote, making it up as we go in the war with Iran. I'm Michelle Martin.
9: And I'm Leila Faldin. Families heard Navy leaders say they didn't think the war would last this long. Also, businesses are getting refunds for the tariffs they paid. What about the tariffs consumers paid? And Anthony Hopkins on returning to his first love, music. He's been composing orchestral works for decades. It's Monday, August 24th. On this day in 2006, Pluto got demoted to dwarf planet. The news is next.
10: Live from NPR News in Washington, I'm Janine Hurst. The Trump administration says it will impose more pressure tactics on Iran's struggling economy this week. Treasury Secretary Scott Bessent is expected to reveal details later today. The U.S. already has a naval blockade on the country. NPR's Emily Fang reports analysts are skeptical that more sanctions will change Tehran's behavior.
11: Alan Ayer was a longtime American diplomat and a former member of the U.S.'s nuclear negotiating team until 2015. He's very familiar with the nearly five-decade history of American sanctions on Iran.
12: When it comes to sanctions, we've done the low-hanging fruit, the mid-hanging fruit, the high-hanging fruit, the tree, you know, so there are no new sanctions that are effective.
11: Meaning little is left to impose new sanctions on. Bessent and Trump have said they will target countries and governments that host entities which help Iran evade penalties. Emily Fang, NPR News, Washington.
10: Immigration authorities over the weekend arrested

0: What are your hopes for this music in the future? And I'm wondering, because I know that you live at least part of the time in Southern California, will any future music from you be inspired by Southern California, by Los Angeles, by Malibu?
1: Oh, yes, yeah. We lost our house during the fire, so I'm going to start again in the fall.
0: Do you have things already in mind?
1: Floating around in my head like buzzing bees. All these ideas, and I just can't wait to get started again. Somebody said, are you ever going to retire? No, I don't want to retire. 88, I wake up in the morning and think, well, I'm still here, so let's have a good day.
0: That is Anthony Hopkins, the Oscar-winning actor, is releasing an album of orchestral compositions this week. It's called Life is a Dream. Anthony Hopkins, thank you so much for giving us the time to talk about this with you.
1: Thank you very much.

0: cannot be Palestinian and American. And the reason for that are the policies that my government has decided to implement and maintain for so long.
1: Mark mentioned the blowback he's faced. Have you faced blowback for your very public advocacy?
0: Of course. I mean, all the time you'll get the racist email saying, why don't you just go back to where you came from and, you know, say all sorts of really vulgar and violent things. Or you'll see somebody on social media continue to tag the Department of Homeland Security or the current administration saying, deal with this guy or deal with this pig.
1: The film has been showing at festivals for the last 8 months. Filmmaker Posey Tang says she's learned a lot from audiences.
2: A lot of people still don't really know or comprehend what is happening over there. And so whatever your thoughts are, whatever your biases are, come and watch it together and have a conversation after.
1: That's filmmaker Posey Tang, emergency physician Thaed Ahmed, and orthopedic surgeon Mark Perlmutter. The documentary American Doctor is now playing in theaters in select U.S. cities. And we will note that Israel denies it's committing genocide in Gaza. We also reached out to the Israeli government to ask if Israel has a policy of denying volunteer doctors with Palestinian heritage into Gaza. We have not heard back. This is Morning Edition from NPR News. I'm Leila Faldin.
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4: 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I'm Kenny Cooper. That's it for Morning Edition. Coming up next is NewsHour from the BBC World Service. 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
6: Welcome to NewsHour. It's live from the BBC World Service in London. I'm Tim Franks. The US Treasury Secretary says Iran is facing its economic endgame as Washington prepares a massive new squeeze. On the Iranian street, there seems to be a rather tired shrug.
7: You don't see any food shortages or on the shelves in the supermarkets, although some people, at least parts of the society, are struggling.
6: We'll ask what could be different this time. Also, Ukraine's allies offer it a new missile to hit deep inside Russia. The Taliban offer their defense for the suffocating restrictions on women. We hear the voices inside Afghanistan who remain quietly defiant.
8: They are scared of educated women. They restrict women so they wouldn't be able to raise wise men, because that would be the end of the Taliban.
6: And the rarest British bird on the rise after the news.
9: Live from NPR News in Washington, I'm Janine Herbst. On Wall Street, stocks opened mixed this morning as a trade rift widens between the U.S. and Canada. NPR's Scott Horsley reports the Dow rose around 160 points and the Nasdaq fell about 215 points in early trading.
10: Both the Chamber of Commerce and the Business Roundtable are urging the U.S. and Canada to get back to the bargaining table in hopes of de-escalating this latest trade dust-up. President Trump imposed 50% tariffs on billions of dollars worth of Canadian imports over the weekend after talks collapsed late Friday. Canada has threatened to retaliate with tariffs of its own in about 2 weeks, which could offer a window for renewed negotiation. Investors will get an update on inflation and consumer spending later this week. The Commerce Department's price gauge, which is closely watched by the Federal Reserve, is expected to show that annual inflation cooled slightly last month, though prices are still climbing faster than the central bank would like. Scott Horsley, NPR News, Washington.
9: Iran says it will punish regional countries if they cooperate with President Trump's new economic sanctions that are set to be announced by Treasury Secretary Scott Bessent today. This is Iran's economy is already in free fall from existing U.S. sanctions. Trump says the U.S. will punish countries that help Iran avoid sanctions. NPR's Adil Al-Shalchi reports Iran's new security chief says on state TV that Iran would retaliate in, quote, a seismic manner to Trump's plans.
11: The Iranian Foreign Ministry spokesperson Ismail Baghaei called the expected sanctions a form of economic terrorism to punish Iran. Iranian Security Chief Mohsen Rezaei said that any country partnering in these new economic restrictions

0: actions would be considered an enemy and that Iran will target their interests. Since the beginning of the war, Iran has targeted U.S. installations in Jordan and Gulf countries with drones and missiles. Hirzayi said that Iran would attack oil tankers leaving through the Persian Gulf through alternative routes. He added that, quote, not even a single drop of oil will leave the region. Hadil Alshalchi, NPR News, Istanbul.
1: NPR has gotten rare insight into how some members of the National Guard are feeling about President Trump's ongoing deployment to Washington, D.C., where thousands of armed, uniformed troops have been patrolling for more than a year. NPR's Kat Lonsdorf has more.
2: Three Guard members who each spent many months on the D.C. mission spoke to NPR candidly on the condition of anonymity, as they're not authorized to speak publicly. They had concerns about the cost, stretching into the billions, worries about the constant patrols normalizing the presence of armed military, and the damage they feel Trump's deployments are causing to the reputation of the National Guard.
3: I will say very frankly that the bad taste that this mission left in my mouth, it actually embarrasses me to be involved in any way.
2: Another said, quote, it feels like the Guard is being exploited. The White House responded by reiterating how safe D.C. is now without providing evidence the Guard has decreased crime. Kat Lonsdorf, NPR News, Washington.
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4: 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I'm Kenny Cooper. A new Philly spot is combining restaurant and reality show to create a unique culinary concept right in Center City. 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
5: Recipe Philly hosted a reality show competition across the region, aiming to highlight local culinary talent. And the finalists got their recipes on a permanent menu at a restaurant space that is now open in Center City. Ed Baumstein is the co-owner of the restaurant. He says this concept allows show viewers to connect with contestants after watching.
6: Right here, after you find the winners, and there's, you know, 31 of them, there's not one, you can actually come and taste their food in a real place.
5: The show is now in post-production, but the restaurant is open and operating. You can explore pastas, soups, cheesesteaks, and more on their menu at 1401 Arch Street. 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
4: And in sports, Kyle Schwarber's walk-off home run yesterday propelled your Philadelphia Phillies to a victory over the St. Louis Cardinals. The Phils are red hot in the month of August, winning 9 straight. The Phils are now just 3 games behind the Atlanta Braves for the top spot in the division. Meanwhile, the Philadelphia Eagles dropped Saturday's preseason game against the New England Patriots, but despite the loss in a mostly meaningless game, Kenyan rugby player Joshua Riru logged his first sack ever for the Birds in just his second game of professional football. 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
8: Hello, welcome to NewsHour. It's coming to you live from the BBC World Service studios in central London. I'm Tim Franks. And we're beginning with a promise delivered by the Trump administration, in this case the Treasury Secretary rather than the President. But even without the capital letters and exclamation marks beloved by Mr. Trump, this promise is striking and it's unequivocal. Today, says Scott Bessent, begins an economic D-Day, the single greatest financial offensive ever marshalled against an adversary. Mr. Bessent is talking about a new suite of sanctions against Iran. You might think that there couldn't really be further sanctions left to impose. But this time he says it really will be different because the US will properly go after any other countries which continue to trade with Iran. As he puts it, our objective is to sever every economic lifeline that sustains the tyrannical regime. So today we'll try to work out what effect this might have on the regime and on ordinary Iranians, and also whether it's even feasible for the US to do. Omid Khazani is a journalist for the LA Times. He's based in Tehran. How does he think people are viewing the threat of an even tighter economic squeeze?
9: You know, officially everything is sanctioned and the economy is quite adapted to these maximum pressure campaign. because in the past at least 7 years or 8 years since 2018, if you might remember, when Trump walked out of the deal overnight, Iran's the currency depreciated 60%. But now, I think that the market is not taking it very seriously, though the economy is in shambles. To my evaluation, it is better than what we expected.
8: So just to be clear, although obviously the currency has fallen to record lows and inflation is up, are you saying right now it's not as if people are starving? It's not as if people are worrying where they are going to get their next meal?
9: Not at all. You don't see any food shortages or on the shelves in the supermarkets, although it, some people, at least parts of the society, are struggling, but large numbers of people are getting subsidies and also protectionist economic programs.
8: Right. What about industry? Does that then mean that more people are being thrown out of work?
9: It will take some time so you can get a better evaluation of the situation. But since 2018, Iran's economy, it was like under the table economy. You know, official markets have been closed to Iran, even in the neighboring countries like United Arab Emirates. The blockade, of course, will weaken the economy, but it's not going to choke off the economy. And Iran is doing its trade with Russia through the Caspian Sea and also Pakistani border, you know, 7,000 miles of border with different countries, and they are not hostile. I don't think that practically it's going to have a devastating effect.
8: Obviously, it is going to mean, if not more hardship, then continuing hardship for a lot of people. Do you get a sense that people blame principally the United States and its the American allies, or do you think they also reserve some criticism for the regime?
9: You said it's hard to say because currently I'm based in Tehran and there was a huge city with different districts. But when you talk to people, I think that many people are still positive that in the next few months, it's highly likely that a deal is going to be struck. They say that Israel and United States tried 2 times, but they could not achieve their goals and they could not topple Iran's establishment. So a deal is more likely to happen because there are few alternatives available.
8: Omid Khazani from the LA Times with a view inside Iran. What about that second question then, the feasibility of this latest US line of attack, especially trying to put the squeeze on Iran's trading partners? Mahdi Ghodsi is senior economist at the Vienna Institute for International Economic Studies. He's also a member of the Iran Freedom Congress, a coalition of groups opposed to the Islamic Republic in Iran. Can Iran really be cut off from its trading partners?
10: So it's a difficult question to explain all of these things in a few minutes, but the economic blockade, the naval blockade, has managed to suffocate about 70 to 80% of Iran's total trade. And of course, Iran is a very vast country and it has a very huge land border with many countries. And I think there's a lifeline of economic through these countries through rail transportation and land transportation. But the major countries that Iran is trading with have been China, United Arab Emirates, Iraq, and Turkey. So they have provided a great lifeline to Iranian economy despite sanctions. For instance, in 2024, the amount of trade was more than $100 billion, about one-fourth of Iran's gross domestic product. So it means that if these countries do not trade with Iran, Iran will have serious issues.
8: And the UAE has signaled that it's planning to really clamp down on its, certainly its role as a sort of financial clearinghouse for Iran. But I mean, if you think about a country such as China, it's difficult to see it wanting to succumb or even, you know, really feeling that it could succumb to US economic pressure.
10: Well, it depends on the U.S. and the administration, how they continue their negotiations with China, because for China and all of these countries that are named, U.S. is much, much more important and significant than Iran's economy itself. For instance, even United Arab Emirates in 2024, it had $800 billion of trade, and only $30 billion was going and coming from and to Iran. So it means that Iran is less significant for them. So if United States administration provide them a good compromise for China to reduce maybe tariffs instead of penalizing them by higher tariffs if they do trade with Iran, I think they could become successful. And during the naval blockade, I think trade with China has decreased tremendously to about maybe $3 billion, which is, I think it was going through only during the ceasefire and not after that.
8: Very briefly, do you think if it is, in that case, effective, this new squeeze, that it's likely to have the effect, at least in the short term, of emboldening the hardliners who say, you know, look, you have to stand firm against the US and its predations? Or do you think it might actually encourage those who say, we have to negotiate with the US?
10: I think now the voices of going for negotiations and making a deal is much, much heard in Iran, especially the President Khatami, who was a reformist, the best, let's say, president of Iran. He just a few days ago, he asked for negotiations and continuation of the deal. So I think the situation is the direst situation in Iran's history. And I hope they decide on a logical path, which is negotiations and finding a deal.
8: And that was Mahdi Ghodsi speaking to me from the Vienna Institute for International Economic Studies. The BBC World Service has gained rare access inside Afghanistan under the Taliban. 5 years after the extreme Islamist movement returned to power, the BBC has spent time with senior figures, former insurgents, now turned politicians, to see how they're governing a country in crisis. We've also spoken to Afghans living once again under the same hardline rule the group first imposed decades ago. Kawan Kamush has this report.
11: In Shibirghan, northern Afghanistan, Taliban governor Abdullah Sarhadi starts his day. Once a Guantanamo Bay detainee, Sarhadi now works for the country's supreme leader, enforcing strict Sharia in his region.
12: Assalamu alaikum.
11: The BBC has been given rare access to his office to film some of his daily work, as he meets local people who come to him seeking resolutions to various problems. One case dominates the day, however. That of an 18-year-old woman who is seeking a divorce from her husband, accusing him of abuse and beatings. She is wearing a full veil and sunglasses. Her clasped hands and black gloves. To protect her identity, we have had someone else voice her words.
13: I'm ready to be executed, but not live with him.
11: The governor tells her she should either continue the marriage or apply for a khala, a form of divorce initiated by the wife, which could mean having to repay her dowry to her husband. Under the Taliban, it is very difficult for a woman to get a divorce without the husband's consent. Despite this, she wants to proceed.
14: Ask yourself, who would marry me after I get my divorce? You'll have to compromise a lot, or you'll lose your dignity and honor.
13: Mr. Governor, my honor and dignity have already been ruined by him.
11: Dismissing her to the next room, the governor discusses the matter with male officials, bodyguards, and her husband.
14: Women are mindless. They are deficient in intellect. They don't know a thing. What would you do with a divorced daughter? You can't kill her. You need to marry her with someone else. Would you marry such a girl with your son?
11: The woman's father says they will continue to fight for the separation. The Taliban's policies today are similar to the hardline interpretation of Islamic religious law they imposed in the 1990s, and those who oppose them have gone into hiding, especially women who have been erased from public life. When they do fight back, they face harsh crackdowns. In the week the Taliban came to power, many women took to the streets to protest, Huda had a successful career and an active life. But now we meet in secret. We have changed her name and voice to protect her safety. Why do you think the Taliban want to restrict women? I ask her.
15: I think the Taliban are scared. They are scared of educated women. They know educated women won't give birth to ignorant beings such as the Taliban. They restrict women so they wouldn't be able to raise wise men, because that would be the end of the Taliban.
11: Upon returning to power, the Taliban said they had changed. 5 years on, it's a country run by men for men. In a lavish press center funded by the Americans for the previous government, we sit down with the public face of the Taliban, their spokesman known as Zabihullah Mujahid.
16: And you promised that you will respect human rights, you will allow women to participate in all aspects of life, work and study. Why did you fail to keep your promise?
17: I mentioned Sharia as a condition. We are committed to women's rights, freedom of speech, and other things within Sharia. We must scale everything up according to Sharia.
11: As an insurgency, the Taliban proved they could survive. The question now is whether they can govern a country in crisis, and for how long.
8: That was Kaun Khamush with that report from inside Afghanistan. 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
8: You're with NewsHour, live from the BBC. I'm Tim Franks. Tesla is recalling nearly 3 million of its vehicles in China because of safety concerns over their door handles, features that are so sleek and difficult to distinguish from the door that they're known as hidden handles. Ginny Buckley is a motoring journalist and founder of the EV advice site electrifying.com.
22: This is a really big recall, as you said, and there are two issues here with these door handles. So these hidden electronic door handles, they may not work if you lose electricity supply, for example, in an accident, or if the door is damaged. Now, they do all have interior mechanical releases that people can use if there's an accident, but they can be difficult to find. And I think this is the main concern with the Chinese regulators. So China actually has already banned these handles. This regulation's come into force in 2027. Both the EU and US safety bodies are currently looking at rules to make them safer as well. So it is a very big story.
8: Okay, so the ban, so this was a ban that the Chinese authorities announced earlier this year, but that's for cars that are to be sold in future. But the problem right now is this with these door handles on the inside or on the outside if there's an accident?
22: Yeah, I mean, it can be both. So if there is, as I said, if there's an electric issue, these are electronic handles and you can't open them from the outside, that can be an issue if the handle's damaged. So what the regulators are concerned about is that the secondary systems, which are mechanical systems inside, aren't perhaps easy enough to spot. Mm. So what they're doing, as well as banning them, they've come out with this news today, which is they're recalling them. So as you said, 3 million Teslas are being recalled. It's 4.3 million cars in total from 9 different manufacturers.
0: Right.
22: I think you have to put that into context, though, as well, with the extraordinary size of the Chinese car market. There's 366 million cars on the roads in China. 34 million vehicles were sold there last year. It's also really important to point out that this isn't an electric vehicle problem. It's a design problem. So these electronic and hidden door handles, they predate current EVs. Tesla made them popular, but they've been around way before then. They've been embraced, though, by EV manufacturers because the flush surfaces can reduce aerodynamic drag.
0: I guess they will have an argument in that case beyond just saying, well, it looks sort of terribly nice and sleek and clever. Yeah. So they're saying that it's more fuel efficient. I mean, may I ask, I don't know if you allow yourself to have views on your website, but I mean, do you think that it is one of those things where sometimes, and I hear what you're saying, that it's not necessarily just about EVs, it could be more broadly, but there is sometimes a sense of there's a sort of triumph of form over function here?
22: I think you've hit the nail on the head there, Tim, and it's something that we talk about a lot on our team. You know, people are very divided about them. And I think it does raise the question about the way we're designing modern cars. So, yes, there is this quest now increasingly for aerodynamics, and anything that's flush surfacing, of course, helps with that. But it goes beyond door handles. You know, we've seen manufacturers regularly replace simple mechanical controls with electronic ones. We've seen functions increasingly moved into touchscreens. I would question, do we need to go into a touchscreen menu to press a button to open a glove box? So for me, there's nothing wrong with innovation if it makes a car safer or easier to use or better to drive. But tech for tech's sake, it can introduce unnecessary challenges. And I do know the CEO of one major manufacturer. I was chatting to the CEO of Volkswagen, who was saying he absolutely loathes these pop-out door handles. Every time he gets sent a design with one in, he just sends it back. He doesn't want them. So it's not just devices with us and with journalists, it's divisive within the industry as well.
0: And that was Ginny Buckley from the EV advice site electrifying.com. With good reason, we often bring you stories about the threats to biodiversity, about endangered or even extinct species. But here's a rather cheering tale of Britain's rarest breeding bird. It's called a Montagu's Harrier, and it's one of the world's most agile birds of prey. The good news is that this year there are not one but two nests in the UK, both served by the same busy male. The BBC's climate editor, Justin Rowlatt, has been given exclusive access as the country's leading bird charity, the RSPB, has been looking after the chicks.
19: Easy, easy, easy. Here she is.
20: God, they're beautiful birds, aren't they?
19: Absolutely the best, yeah.
23: RSPB experts are fitting a female Montagu's Harrier with a tiny satellite tag that sits on her back like a rucksack. She is still a chick with wisps of fluffy baby down amongst her dappled brown feathers. But you can see the sleek aerial athlete she'll become. Fully grown, she'll weigh barely a third of a kilo, yet her wings will stretch more than a metre. The RSPB's experts want to understand more about the astonishing journey these birds, so desperately rare in the UK, make.
24: So we've come to a top secret location. All I can say is that we're somewhere in England. I've been told not even to mention the county, because this bird is so rare that if bird spotters knew where it was, they would come here, not just in their hundreds, but in their thousands. And these birds, these Montagu Harriers, already have it really tough. As recently as a few years ago, for about a five-year period, none were breeding in the UK. Down from in the 90s, there were as many as 12, 15 breeding pairs.
23: The bird's feeding behaviour is extraordinary. The male is supporting two females and six chicks across two nests, and he can make up to 10 food deliveries a day. He swoops in carrying prey in his claws, drops it mid-air, and the female twists beneath him to snatch it as it falls. This isn't the first time the RSPB has encountered the male bird, says Mark Thomas, who is head of investigations at the charity.
1: The male here is an incredibly special bird. So this was ringed as a chick in Wiltshire in 2016. I was present when that bird was ringed. And he's come back this year. He spent 10 days displaying like crazy in the sky at several thousand feet and amazingly attracted two female Montagu's Harriers.
23: But feeding two families isn't his only challenge, Thomas says. Montagu's Harriers nest on the ground, hidden among the crops. And climate change is bringing harvests forward.
1: This is a species right on the brink, and climate change is not helping that. And the reason it's not helping it is the harvest here, for example, this year, was like a month earlier than in previous years. So it almost puts any Montagu's Harrier nest at the perils of inadvertently being destroyed by farm machinery.
23: If the nests aren't found, the chicks would be killed by the combines. The farmers here have fenced the nests off until the young can fly. But surviving the harvest is just the first hurdle, which is where that satellite tag comes in.
3: So that one's just the rear strap that goes around the back of the flank.
23: Two of the chicks are getting them because soon they will be leaving Britain.
3: Wow. And that's a solar cell there, so that's basically beaming as we speak.
5: And crucially, what is it going to tell us?
3: It'll tell us where she goes, how she disperses, how long she lives, where she winters, where she'll return to breed.
23: We know adult birds migrate thousands of miles to West Africa, but much less is known about the young birds, says Thomas.
1: We just don't know what happens to juvenile Montagu's Harriers. It'll allow us for the first time ever to work out where they're going, what migration route, and how long they'll spend there, and will they come back to the UK in the first year or the second year. And all of that information is the bit that's missing from the jigsaw.
23: Within weeks, these juvenile birds will be heading south. And now, for the first time, the RSPB will be able to follow two of them into the unknown.
0: And that was our climate editor, Justin Rowlatt, with that report. Much more to come in the next 30 minutes on NewsHour. If you can, stay with us.
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7: The Academy of Natural Sciences of Drexel University supports WHYY and presents Botany of Nations, Indigenous Ecological Knowledge, and the Lewis and Clark Core of Discovery, centering the voices of Native nations who have protected and cared for North American lands for thousands of years. Botany of Nations presents plants as portals to Indigenous storytelling and reveals how early U.S. botanical science was informed by Indigenous knowledge. Details at ansp.org.
25: 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To celebrate her incredible career, we've set up a call-in line for listeners to say goodbye. If you have thoughts or memories, call 215-351-1234. That's 215-351-1234 to leave a message for Jennifer Lynn.
26: BBC News with Debbie Russ. President Trump has threatened further escalation in the US trade war with Canada, saying he'll increase tariffs on cars and steel to 50% next year. Over the weekend, Canada suspended trade negotiations because of what it said were unacceptable American demands. Pakistan's army chief Asim Munir has held talks with senior Iranian officials in Tehran as part of efforts to revive peace talks with the United States. His visit comes as Washington prepares to unveil more economic sanctions. New figures show the world's oceans are warmer than ever before. The EU's climate change monitor said non-polar oceans reached an average of 21.1 degrees Celsius on Friday. The British Prime Minister Andy Burnham has promised to continue supporting Ukraine despite what he called outrageous Russian threats against Britain. He was speaking at an Independence Day event in Kyiv. A Syrian Muslim cleric who supported the former Assad regime has been sentenced to life in prison for inciting hatred and violence. The judge said Ahmad Hassoun used his position as Grand Mufti to justify the bombing of civilians. The Red Cross says six workers dealing with Ebola in Congo have been injured in separate attacks. In one area, a convoy of ambulances was ambushed. South African police have arrested four people over the murder of the former world boxing champion Zolani Tete. He was shot dead on Friday outside his home. The Dutch national public broadcaster Avro Tros says it will boycott next year's Eurovision Song Contest for the second time in a row. It's protesting at Israel's participation because of the Gaza war. The Belgian comic Noël Godin has died aged 80. He was best known for throwing pies at prominent public figures. His targets included Bill Gates and Nicolas Sarkozy. BBC News.
8: Welcome back to NewsHour. Lots of countries are struggling with low birth rates at the moment. Singapore has just announced its biggest inducement yet to parents to have more kids. The government said that each Singaporean child will now be eligible to get the equivalent of $55,000 worth of direct assistance until the age of 17. Owen Walker is the Financial Times' correspondent in Singapore. How big a deal does he think this is?
9: It's a fair amount of money, but it's not all new money. This is actually the total package, and it's kind of building on measures the government already provides to families. So it's a fairly significant amount, but Singapore is a very high-costing place to live. So $55,000 is a lot, but it doesn't go an awful way far in this country.
8: Right. So is the idea that it's just going to be a cash payment, or is it going to be done in terms of targeted subsidies for things like housing and childcare and that sort of thing?
9: Yeah, this is basically a package of several payment handouts, really, that will be given to the parents of children from birth up to the age of 17. So when they're born, as an example, there is an initial payment of about $8,000, and there's several payments that go through up to age 17 when they get a similar payment of about $8,000, which goes towards their further education.
8: And in terms of how far Singapore is struggling with a low birth rate, I mean, is it one of those things that people say? I mean, you hear young people discuss openly that, you know, maybe they would consider having kids, but they just don't quite think that they can afford it, or if they are going to have kids, maybe they'll, you know, it'll just be one kid. Is this something that is spoken about?
9: Yeah, I mean, Singapore is a society with very high levels of education, and inevitably, when you get higher levels of education, especially with women, people tend to put off having children until a bit later in their lives. Maybe they want to get more financial security, and that's certainly the situation in Singapore. You have, you know, young men and women looking to get into the housing ladder, looking to build up their careers before they have children, and so the age at which people are having their first children is getting later and later.
8: One of the ways in which countries can sometimes deal with falling birth rates is to be more relaxed about the idea of immigration, about getting people in from outside who maybe bring families with them, or at least can contribute and pay taxes. What's the feeling in Singapore about that, about how to strike the balance there?
9: Yeah, Singapore has basically had a history of being very pro-immigration, so it's always invited people from all over the world. And actually, you know, if you think about the demographic, almost everyone in Singapore, either they themselves, their parents, their grandparents, or their great-grandparents came from somewhere else in the world.
8: And that was the Financial Times' Singapore correspondent, Owen Walker. You're with NewsHour. It's live from the BBC World Service. I'm Tim Franks. On this day, the 24th of August, 35 years ago, Ukraine declared its independence, reclaimed its independence from Moscow, from the collapsing Soviet Union. Today, of course, its future as a sovereign, intact country is again under threat from Moscow. Hence the solemnity and the emotion on display at the ceremony today in Kyiv.
0: Amid today's choreography and pageantry, there's also a sense from those who watch the war closely that we are potentially at a pivotal moment. The front lines may not be shifting much, may not have shifted much for some time now, but both Ukraine and Russia are throwing damaging punches deep inside each other's territory, albeit with different levels of firepower. Russia has a self-replenishing stock of cruise and ballistic missiles, against which Ukraine has its very effective long-range drones, which nonetheless carry a much smaller payload. So how much difference will today's offer from international allies of Ukraine make? Chaired by Britain's Prime Minister Andy Burnham, this coalition has offered to hand over the latest blueprints to let Ukraine build the components for the long-range Scalp missile. This is how the Kremlin spokesman Dmitry Peskov reacted to that news.
10: Britain is participating in this war on the side of the Kyiv regime. Britain methodically and regularly pours fuel on the fire and plots to prevent any progress in the peace process.
0: Well, against that, Andy Burnham, the British Prime Minister, who was in Kyiv for these ceremonies, said he wouldn't let Russian rhetoric deter his support for Ukraine.
12: Despite Russia's outrageous threats to my country, we will continue our support for Ukraine's defence. I know you need more help to protect your skies and your civilians. I know how hard the winters have been and the need to be ready this year when the nights draw in. That's why later today I will take up the reins of the Coalition of the Willing alongside President Macron and Chancellor Merz.
0: Well, Vladimir Havrilov is a retired Ukrainian Major General. He's former Deputy Minister of Defence, and he currently works at the Atlantic Council think tank and advises the Ukrainian defence industry. How significant does he think this offer of new missile technology is?
13: First of all, we have been using this capability, which originally was from United Kingdom and then from France. It's Storm Shadow and Scalp. We started to use them in 23. As a medium strike capability to reach Russian targets in occupied territory. And later we started to use it against Russian targets in the nearby regions of Russia next to our border with very high efficiency. That's why it's not long-range capability, which we really need in this stage of the war, but nevertheless it's very effective to target and to destroy Russian launching ballistic equipment.
0: Okay, so just to be clear on that, then it's you're correcting me. It's not long range, but it's longer range. Are you saying that what you really need is properly long range? In other words, ballistic missile capability.
13: Yes, for us it's very important to have a long range capability, which can be provided only by ballistic missiles and long range drones and cruise missiles. Because of the limited access of Ukraine to the ballistic capability, we have developed our own program here, and we expect to deploy it this autumn. But to reach targets somewhere in the area of Moscow, you need to have a range around 800 kilometers, which is only ballistic can provide together with drones. Mm. Scalp is important to target Russian launching sites, which they use for launching ballistic against Ukraine, and it would be very effective as well.
0: Yeah, I mean, I guess it comes with some risk, though, doesn't it? Because already, I mean, we know that Russia can produce more than 100 ballistic missiles a month, and, you know, Ukraine is running short, if it's not run out altogether, of the interceptor missiles that it needs to protect itself. Were you to start using ballistic missiles in number against Russia, you could see an even further escalation from Russia, which would be very difficult to defend against.
13: Ballistic missile capability from Ukrainian side could be a kind of game changer in this conflict, because Russia never faced this kind of ballistic challenge in this war. So that immediate next time, if we deploy this missile and use it for the first time somewhere close to Moscow to destroy some refinery or defense industry enterprise, they will start thinking differently in Russia
0: But what about my point that actually it could cause Russia to lash out even more fiercely against your population?
13: They are limited with escalation of this war.
0: Really?
13: They have a limited production capacity. They have a limited economy. They have a limited even the manpower just to sustain this kind of war. That's why it is because of the sanctions, because of the other things, and because of the Ukrainian long-range deep strike efforts we started this year in 2026. We couldn't reach the deep targets in Russia in 2025-24 because we lack that capability.
0: Okay.
13: Now we have it as a drone-based and cruise missile-based of domestic design. That's why this capability will be on the rise inevitably.
0: Can I just ask you, in the short time that we've got left to us, just very briefly, the other sort of big development that lots of people are talking about is what the fired defense minister Mikhailo Fedorov he's no longer in post, of course, saying that Ukraine needs new elections right now. What do you think about that?
13: First of all, our legislation, Ukrainian legislation, doesn't allow holding any elections during the wartime. Of course, it's possible to change the legislation given the majority, constitutional majority in the parliament, but it's not easy to achieve, not realistically to achieve during.
0: Do you think it should be achieved?
13: No, it couldn't be achieved because it's a mixture of different parties with different positions, and there is no consensus on this subject at all.
0: And that was Vladimir Havrilov, retired Major General, former Ukrainian Deputy Minister of Defence. Well, the 24th of August might be Ukraine's Independence Day. According to a prominent Canadian podcaster, the 21st of August, last Friday, in other words, may go down in history, he says, as Canada's Liberation Day. Because that was the day that the Prime Minister, Mark Carney, decided to walk away from the last-minute trade talks aimed at defusing President Trump's threat of 50% import taxes on a whole range of Canadian goods. $20 billion worth of tariffs have immediately come into effect. The normally understated Canadian Prime Minister said his country was under attack, even indeed at war with the United States. Well, just early this morning, Washington time, President Trump has threatened further escalation, calling Canada one of the worst nations in the world to deal with. And in a social media post, he said that he's going to increase tariffs on Canadian-made cars, trucks and steels to 50% next year. One thing most people do seem agreed on, that this incipient trade war could cause Canada a whole deal of economic pain, given how much it exports to the United States. So how much support can the Prime Minister count on? I've been speaking to David Eby, Premier of Canada's westernmost province, British Columbia, and from a different party to Mark Carney. So does he support the PM?
2: Yes, the Prime Minister has my full support, and not just mine. He has the support of Canadians from coast to coast to coast. Look, we like our friends and allies in the United States. They've been partners for many, many years with Canadians. But enough is enough. And everybody recognizes that if the Prime Minister had signed this agreement, that the President would have just come back for more. And the only way to respond to a bully is to stand up to him. And there is clearly a bully in the White House, and indifferent to the concerns of Americans who will now be paying a 50% tax on everything from plywood, if they're building a home, cut flowers, if they're getting married, fishing rods, if they like to fish, if they like lifting weights on the ingredients in their protein shakes, or if they're feeding a baby in their baby food. It is bizarre. And so I'm proud of the Prime Minister for standing up to him. I hope that more countries will around the world. And we're settling in for the long haul here. There will be pain. But at the end of the day, we'll come out stronger the other end.
0: Okay, well, that's interesting, because I can understand the principled argument that you're making, but the idea that this is going to be pain equally shared is not really one that you can subscribe to, is it? I mean, yes, it will be tough for some American consumers, but given that Canada exports almost three-quarters of its goods to the US, obviously your province, British Columbia, has an extremely important export market in the US. Your economy is going to suffer that much more, at least in the first instance, isn't it?
2: Yeah, absolutely. There's no question that the Americans have the ability to hurt Canadians disproportionate to our ability to hit back. But Canada's no joke when it comes to the United States. We're the number one customer for dozens of U.S. states. For the remainder, we're the number two customer. They're currently entering into negotiations with Mexico as well in relation to the North American Free Trade Agreement, which is now CUSMA. And I trust that the Mexicans are watching carefully what Canada is doing. There will be an impact in the United States. It won't be proportionate. But at the end of the day, to have the president say, you know, I'd like Canada to become the 51st state. I'd like Canada to not enter into trade agreements with third countries that I say they shouldn't, and so on. I mean, these are attacks on our sovereignty, and we just can't stand for that. We're too proud of people. We will continue to be proud Canadians. And if that means necessarily entering into a trade war that we didn't ask for, we don't want, but we are prepared to, then so be it.
0: The Prime Minister has said he will go dollar for dollar with the US. There are some in Canada who have said, let's go further. Let's actually, you know, try and squeeze the Americans more by, for example, restricting energy supplies. Is that something that you would back?
2: For us in British Columbia, for our government, and I think for many Canadians, everything should be on the table. There
0: it's
2: is
0: dangerous,
2: no question.
0: Though, isn't it? Doing that.
2: Well,
0: you could see Alberta, which is, you know, a rich province, exports a huge amount of energy to the US. It's got a binding referendum on secession coming up in a couple of months. I mean, this could tip them over, couldn't it?
2: Well, we've seen our fuel prices at the pump here in Canada go up about 40 cents a liter due to the American president's adventurism in the Middle East. Americans have seen the same. The idea that Americans could cut off energy from Canada and not see massive spikes in their costs, even beyond what they've already seen. I mean, we are so integrated. It's really hard to describe the nature of the integration of the two economies, but it's worked well for generations. And it really does only take one person with a mission to do so, apparently, to destroy all of those generations of goodwill and integration.
0: And that was David Eby, the Premier of Canada's westernmost province, British Columbia, on the trade war with the US, which President Trump has threatened to escalate further. This is NewsHour.
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14: 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On the next installment of Cyber Monday, how the world of drone racing and young entrepreneurs have driven the development of war machines, plus the latest on U.S. drone strategy for the wars of tomorrow. 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
0: And a reminder of our top story this hour. Washington is preparing to unveil more economic sanctions against Iran later today. Earlier, we heard from Mahdi Godsi from the Vienna Institute for International Economic Studies. He said that increased sanctions could actually increase the likelihood of a deal to end the U.S.-Iran conflict.
15: I think now the voices of going for negotiations and making a deal is much, much heard in Iran. So I think the situation is the direst situation in Iran's history. And I hope they decide on a logical path, which is negotiations and finding a deal.
0: One other headline story we've been covering, Donald Trump has threatened further massive tariff hikes against Canada after its leader became among the first to walk away from trade negotiations with the United States. This is the BBC World Service, and live from London, you're listening to NewsHour. Europe's trade deficit with China has doubled over the last 5 years, reaching $1 billion a day. Even long-time supporters of China trade, like Germany, are becoming increasingly critical of what they say are unfair subsidies and restricted access to the Chinese market.
8: Ed Butler has been looking at the claims of Chinese predatory practices and reports that the tensions could be heading towards an all-out trade war.
4: A Chinese factory making and selling robotics. This and other Chinese exports have surged of late, more than twice the pace of other global trade. They've even gained strength since Donald Trump introduced high-level tariffs restricting China's access to the US market. So as a result, Europe says, it is taking the brunt.
16: The trade, as we have it right now, between China and Europe, is simply unsustainable.
4: Maroš Šefčovič is the EU Commissioner for Trade and Economics.
16: I mean, Chinese export increased by 50% and our exports to China decreased by 30%. We are going to fight tooth and nail for every factory, for every job in the European Union.
4: Take this small machine tools plant in northern Italy, a successful exporter, but one of many now said to be under threat, not least because of the growing barriers to the Chinese market. Stefania Pigozzi is a spokeswoman for the Italian machine tools trade body.
17: China in 2016 represents 80% of global machine tool export. This became 23% last year, okay? And China becoming the first export country in the world. So this number reflects very clearly we have a problem of competition.
18: Why a problem, though? I mean, that is competition. That's what happens everywhere. Why is it unfair?
17: Okay, according to us, Chinese companies receive very important government grants to produce, and in this way they can compete on the basis of lower price.
4: The precise level of these subsidies is hard to prove, but taking the example of another industry, solar panels, Brad Setzer at the US Council of Foreign Relations reckons there's been so much state support that many Chinese manufacturers are simply dumping products at a loss on the European market.
20: Solar panels are being sold at best at cost and sometimes probably below cost. How did that come about? Local banks were willing to invest in those companies, lend to them. Local governments were willing to build factories. The goal was not profits. The goal was production.
4: With 2 years now of trade talks between EU and China seemingly stalled, the mood in Europe appears to be increasingly militant, even if tougher action risks reciprocal trade sanctions. But the question, says Finbar Birmingham of the South China Morning Post, is whether Europe's member states have the appetite to take on China.
21: The problem is that the national interest often runs up against what the European Commission would see to be the European interest. So if you're Pedro Sanchez, the Prime Minister of Spain, and you see Chinese coming in with huge investments to create Spanish jobs, maybe from a European security perspective, this is not seen as ideal. But from the Spanish perspective, maybe it's 1,000 jobs. Whatever they do, they're going to incur some sort of blowback.
8: And that was Finbar Birmingham from the South China Morning Post, ending that report by Ed Butler. For fortresses and castles under siege back in the day, it must have been very dispiriting to see a machine with a huge long arm being manoeuvred into position. This was a trebuchet, where a huge counterweight would be winched into place and then released, which would then in turn swing the arm that could hurl a large rock. The idea was that this fearsome weapon would smash defensive walls, allowing your soldiers to pour in. Now researchers reckon they may have just identified the first known victim, at least known first known in the UK, of a direct strike by the trebuchet. The discovery was made by Dr. Joe Buckbury, reader in biological archaeology at the University of Bradford in Northern England.
22: So I was asked by Historic Environment Scotland to look at a group of 9 individuals that were dug up at the castle, Stirling Castle. And very early on, it was apparent that a number of these had evidence of injuries that happened around the time of death. But the one that intrigued me most was known as Skeleton 150, who was a youngish man who was in his 20s to early 30s when he died, with over 160 fractures across his body.
8: Oh, my goodness. And why, I mean, other than that,
0: sounds incredibly painful and probably quite instantaneous when it comes to his death. What was it that interested you about his injuries?
22: It was the shape of the fracture. So normally when bone breaks, it follows the grain of the bone. So it's a bit like splitting wood. But in this case, the breaks of the bone were enormous zigzags across the surface, which is really unusual. And I'd never seen anything like this before in my work as an archaeologist. So I talked to a lot of forensic specialists as well. And very early on, it became apparent that these are due to very high velocity injuries. And nowadays, we tend to see these in relation to car accidents, people who've been hit by a train, somebody who's fallen 20 plus metres with nothing interrupting their fall. So much greater forces than you would expect to see in the medieval period.
0: You are confident that, I mean, you say a 20 metre fall. I mean, that this was caused by a large rock coming at a very high velocity towards him rather than him just sort of tipping over the edge of the battlements.
22: Yeah, I mean, if he'd fallen off Stirling Castle, and it is on a nice rocky outcrop, because of the shape of the walls, which generally stick out a little bit more at the bottom and then the rock underneath, it would have been a relatively short fall and you would bounce multiple times. And each time the object hits something, it slows the velocity down. So it was definitely one of the hypotheses I considered, but I'm pretty certain this is a major impact, a single major impact across the back of this individual, so the back

0: 1255 and 1405. And we know that during that period, Stirling Castle was besieged four times. So with 1299, 1304, 1314 and 1337. But not all of these necessarily involved siege engines. But the one that jumps out at us is 1304, when we know that Edward I used multiple siege engines. And one of those was specifically described, the Warwolf, with the largest trebuchet built at that time.
1: And that was Joe Buckbury, reader in biological archaeology at the University of Bradford. That's it from this edition of NewsHour. From me, Tim Franks, and the team here in London, thanks for your company.
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3: 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I'm Kenny Cooper. 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Coming up next is 1A. 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
5: The surprising origins of Ukraine's drone revolution and how the U.S. military is racing to adapt. From WAMU and NPR in Washington, this is 1A. Hi, I'm Jen White. For years, military drones met Predators and Reapers, sophisticated aircraft that cost millions of dollars. Now, relatively inexpensive drones are being built by the thousands and redesigned almost daily. And some of the people behind that revolution started in an unlikely place.
6: We set up these tracks wherever we can, in our backyards, in these big events in the middle of cornfields. It's kind of like F1. But in 3D.
5: Today on 1A's Cyber Monday series, how drone racers are helping reinvent modern warfare. But first, the U.S.-Canadian trade war ramps up after this news.
7: Live from NPR News in Washington, I'm Janine Herbst. Treasury Secretary Scott Bessent is scheduled to unveil new economic sanctions against Iran today. This as Iran vows to retaliate by seizing ships transiting the Strait of Hormuz. The U.S. mediated rare talks between Syria and Israel following an Israeli airstrike in Syria. NPR's Daniel Estrin has more.
8: A person briefed on the matter, not authorized to speak publicly, says Israel's Mossad intelligence chief took part in the talks on Sunday. Syria's state news agency says the Syrian foreign minister attended the talks in Jordan, mediated by the U.S., to de-escalate tensions after Israel bombed a Syrian airbase near the Turkish border last week. The U.S. envoy to Syria called it an unnecessary escalation. Israeli officials were concerned Turkey was going to deploy air defense systems that could restrict Israel's ability to fly warplanes to Iran. Israel and Syria don't have diplomatic ties, but the Syrian state news agency said the countries discussed renewing negotiations for a security agreement. Daniel Estrin, NPR News, Tel Aviv.
7: Testimony resumes today in the trial of Lindsay Clancy, who's charged with killing her three children in 2023. Her attorneys are arguing for the insanity defense. From member station WBUR, Deborah Becker reports.
9: The prosecution's medical experts are expected to testify that at the time of the children's killings, Clancy was in her right mind and was not experiencing postpartum psychosis. One of the three experts, Dr. Avram Mack, took the stand Friday saying that Clancy was depressed, but aware.
10: My opinion is that she retained the capacity that required for having criminal responsibility for these actions.
9: Closing statements are expected this week. The case then goes to the jury for a verdict. For NPR News, I'm Deborah Becker in Boston.
7: The ICE detainment of a 5-year-old boy and his father in Texas is sparking controversy. Texas Public Radio's Jerry Clayton has more.
11: 5-year-old Liam Tadeo and his father, Victor Martinez Nieto, are being held in a family detention center in Dilley, Texas, after being picked up

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1: That's tomorrow at 11 on WHYY. On the next Fresh Air, Lisa Kudrow. She's up for two Emmys for the final season of The Comeback, playing Valerie Cherish, an actress who will endure almost anything to keep working. We'll talk about saying goodbye to a character she's played over the span of 21 years and why she recently binged the series Friends for the first time. 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
4: From WHYY in Philadelphia, this is Studio 2. I'm Cherry Gregg.
5: And I'm Kevin McCrory, in for Avi Wolfman-Aaron. America is now in the red for a whopping $40 trillion. Yes, trillion with a T. Running up a tab can be normal in the grand scheme of things.
4: But for a variety of reasons, tax cuts, defense spending, emergency relief during the pandemic, and an aging population pushing up the cost of Social Security and Medicare, federal debt has doubled over the last decade, and lenders have taken notice. Interest rates are higher than they've been in a quarter of a century.
5: Economists say that without changes to our priorities, the debt will just keep climbing. So today on the show, what does trillions of dollars of debt actually mean for the country, and how might it impact regular Americans? That's all coming up, but first, we have the news from NPR.
6: Live from NPR News, I'm Lakshmi Singh. President Trump's now threatening to extend the U.S.'s latest hefty tariffs on Canadian goods to imports of cars, trucks, auto parts, and steel as of the new year. He had already imposed 50% tariffs after Canadian Prime Minister Mark Carney walked out of Friday's talks. He said the U.S. was pushing new unfair terms. Carney is promising tit-for-tat levies on American goods. Former Canadian diplomat Colin Robertson says fertilizer to Midwest farmers stands to be affected.
7: We also provide electricity from Ontario to the Northeast, and the premier, again, the Conservative premier of Ontario, has said, well, maybe we'll put a tax on that as well. So there are things that Canada could do that would hurt Canadians and hurt Americans.
6: But U.S. Trade Representative Jameson Greer says Canada stands to suffer more than the U.S.
8: I think this is a little bit of a tempest in a teapot. The tariffs went into place over the weekend, which we warned about for a long time. They only cover about 5% of Canadian trade and only 0.06% of U.S. overall consumption.
6: Meanwhile, the U.S. is preparing to launch intensified economic warfare on Iran. This afternoon, Treasury Secretary Scott Bessent is expected to disclose details of a strategy designed to financially isolate Iran with major sanctions against that country. That includes pressure on other countries to refrain from doing business with Iran. The U.S. already has a naval blockade on the country. NPR's Emily Feng has more.
9: Alan Ayer was a longtime American diplomat and a former member of the U.S.'s nuclear negotiating team until 2015. He's very familiar with the nearly five-decade history of American sanctions on Iran.
10: When it comes to sanctions, we've done the low-hanging fruit, the mid-hanging fruit, the high-hanging fruit, the tree. So there are no new sanctions that are effective.
9: Meaning little is left to impose new sanctions on. Bessent and Trump have said they will target countries and governments that host entities which help Iran evade penalties. Emily Fang, NPR News, Washington.
6: The fast-moving Hawk Fire near Reno, Nevada has grown to more than 15,000 acres, 0% contained. Hundreds of people spent the night in an evacuation center. Others slept in their cars and RVs after being evacuated. Maria Palma of member station KUNR has the latest.
11: The Red Cross is running the evacuation center, which has a capacity of 900 beds. About 90,000 people are in the combined evacuation and get set to evacuate areas. The Washoe County School District canceled classes for all schools today. NV Energy says about 10,000 customers in northern Nevada are without power. Fire officials say several homes have been lost, but don't have an exact number. Road closures and evacuations are causing traffic delays in the area. Some residents reported being stuck in traffic for up

0: to 4 hours as they tried to evacuate.
1: And the Washoe County Sheriff's Office says the fire was human caused.
2: That's Maria Palmer reporting. It's NPR News.
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5: On Monday, August 24th, welcome, welcome, welcome, friends, on Into the Program. I'm Cherry Gregg.
6: I'm Kevin McCrory, in for Avi Wolfman-Arendt. So, Cherry, I went down memory lane a little bit to prep for today's show.
5: Mm-hmm.
6: Specifically, almost 14 years ago, September of 2012, I was a reporter assigned to cover an event with then U.S. Senator Pat Toomey right across the street on Independence Mall. He, at the time, was criticizing President Obama and pushing for the election of Mitt Romney. The national debt had just hit an all-time high then of $16 trillion, and he told me we were heading towards a debt crisis similar to what was happening in Europe at the time, which was pretty bad. And he said, quote, when you rack up an unprecedented amount of debt, you can see what happens by looking across the Atlantic. This doesn't end well. Well, fast forward to the present, Cherry.
5: Mm-hmm.
6: We're $40 trillion in debt.
5: Whoa.
6: And fiscal debt hawks like Toomey just don't seem to exist anymore.
5: Mm-hmm.
6: So today on the show, how did we get here? Why does it matter to you and I? Why hasn't the sky fallen already? And what should we do next?
5: Yeah, I think about $40 trillion. I can't even wrap my head around what that actually means. Hopefully, we'll get a chance to do that today.
6: Yeah. Yeah, I'm looking forward to this conversation. We've got some great guests in the studio who can break it all down for us. And we're hoping that we hear from our audience today.
5: Mm-hmm.
6: Are you concerned about the national debt? Does $40 trillion scare you? Give us a call, 888-477-9499, or email studio2@whyy.org. If you're watching along on YouTube or Facebook, leave your comment in the live chat.
5: Yeah, we'd love to hear from you because, you know, we've heard, like you said, you know, years ago, 2012, people were talking about $16 trillion
6: yeah.
5: as being huge. We're at $40 trillion. And I know my math sometimes is off, but that's more than double.
6: That's right.
5: Well
6: Cherry.
5: Over double.
6: That's right.
5: Okay. So, yeah. 888-477-9499. Email studio2@whyy.org. And we have our trio of local news stories. Immigration Custom Enforcement, a.k.a. ICE, is spending an estimated $17 million with businesses in the Philadelphia region. One of the biggest contracts is with a Montgomery County-based firearms manufacturer. That's according to the Philadelphia Inquirer. And Gazelle Automatics, they specialize in selling high-grade, semi-automatic AR-15-type weapons and parts to military, law enforcement, and to consumers. And the company has a $9.1 million contract with ICE. It began back in September of last year. It's unclear where the equipment purchase is being used, but the Inquirer reports that the founder has donated to Republicans in Pennsylvania, including the Senator Dave McCormick. And while this is not the company's first federal contract, it is its most significant to date. The Inquirer reached out to the company, and of course, they got no response in their request for a comment. But under the second Trump administration, ICE and U.S. Border Patrol has increased spending on firearms, Kevin, and this has led to an outcry by some Democrats who have said that the agencies have become a militarized force with little oversight or accountability. And for its part, the Department of Homeland Security has pushed back on the $17 million number when it comes to contracts in the region. It says this conflates ICE contracts with federal spending in the area. And I should mention that there are a couple of other companies with pretty significant contracts in our region. We have a $4.1 million contract with Attrivos-based data systems analyst. That's a defense IT and consulting company. There's also a $3.1 million contract with Dentrust Dental International in Pipersville. It's a mobile healthcare company. So they're not just doing firearms, but they have a whole bunch of different types of things that they're using federal contracts to spend money in our region.
6: Yeah, interesting story there by the Inquirer. With these private businesses, we've seen, I think, when there's contracts on the line that require like, you know, government officials to weigh in, county officials, state officials, that's where it seems like some of the pushback to the ICE contracts has been more politically successful. Mm-hmm. Kind of unclear to me, you know, what if people care too much about these private businesses and what that would mean. But maybe they do, and maybe there'll be some sort of a pressure campaign on them. But interesting to see the details nonetheless.
5: Yeah.
6: Story number two, Cherry. Yeah. The number of people using food stamps in Pennsylvania has fallen by 11%.
5: Wow.
6: And state officials say about half of that decline can be attributed to the new eligibility rules in the federal One Big Beautiful Bill.
5: Mm.
6: So you remember that law passed last summer. It implemented these changes to, you know, SNAP, food stamps, that included new work requirements. Can't get that word out. Sorry. Mm-hmm. Limited immigrants' eligibility and required some more paperwork to sign up or renew benefits. And according to the Pennsylvania Department of Human Services, it works out to about 100,000 people across Pennsylvania whose benefits were cut because of those new rules. Really nice reporting here by the Pennsylvania Capital Star. They ran down all the data and they got comment from the feds, who did dispute the Pennsylvania numbers, and they said, quote, the number of individuals receiving benefits is constantly changing and is not representative of one policy. For example, multiple states have seen declines far before the enactment of the bill. But then you talk to food banks across the state, and they're saying they are feeling increased demand in large part because of these SNAP changes, but also just higher cost of living that we've all been dealing with, Cherry. And the Capital Star did speak with leaders at the Philadelphia-based Share Food Program, which said it saw a direct correlation to SNAP benefits being cut and a surge in demand at the food bank.
5: Yeah, and there's been a lot of talk that this all is going to get worse in January, right, when new Medicaid eligibility rules go into effect. But I did run into the leader of a local food bank recently, and she told me they get a lot of donated food, but they also buy a lot of food, and food costs have gone up, in part because of tariffs, higher gas and transportation costs. And of course, you know, harsher weather has impacted crops, right? So the funds don't go as far as they once did. And there's all this increased demand as well. So there's this perfect storm. And like I said, it's expected to get worse. And one of the things we never talk about is grocery stores. A lot of grocery stores actually depend on all the folks with SNAP benefits. That keeps the economy going. And then they're going to be losing money and probably a lot more in January. And I should also mention that nationally, Arizona has been considered this canary in a coal mine. They've lost more than 400,000 people off the SNAP rolls because they were the quickest state to implement the Big Beautiful Bill changes already. And they've been hit pretty hard there.
6: Interesting. All right, story number three, Cherry.
5: Yeah. The nation's first selfie happened right here in Philadelphia. Yeah, we get to pop our collars and claim that. It was 1839 when a young Philadelphia inventor named Robert Cornelius turned the camera on himself. He was trained in silver painting and metalwork. He had a job working for his father's lamp making business, and he became interested in photography when his friend and fellow inventor Joseph Paxton, who is believed, by the way, to have taken the oldest photograph right here in Philly, Joseph asked him to create a daguerreotype, right? That was a French photographic device that made more detailed and longer lasting images than ever before. Well, Cornelius set up this contraption outside his parents' shop, and he snapped the shot. And get this, he had to stand there perfectly still for anywhere from 5 to 15 minutes. It's unclear how long. And it was dangerous because he used chemicals like bromine and mercury on those metal plates. And
6: he looked good.
5: He did all that, and bam, look at him. Look at that haircut. Look at that side eye. Look at that pop collar with the black jacket. He looks ageless and timeless in this photo. And and so this is the very first selfie. It held up pretty good for all those years. And shout out to Billy Penn for this wonderful story. All of this is part of the Philadelphia Historic District's 52 Weeks of First. They hosted a selfie gathering at Franklin Square this past Saturday. But Kevin, I've taken probably thousands of selfies over the past decade. You know what I mean?
6: Right.
5: You take a couple here, there, and some of them don't look right, whatever. So you do another 10 or a dozen. And I just, you know, we owe this all to Mr. Cornelius. How many selfies do you think you've taken?
6: A controversial take here, Cherry. I think women can take selfies. Men, grown man taking a selfie. Women can. Grown man taking a selfie is cringe.
5: You think so?
6: I'd like to take them with the kids. I've taken them before, just of myself. Every single time I do, I have this pit of something in my stomach. Like, what am I doing?
5: But people,
6: grown man taking a picture of himself?
5: But people take selfies with each other.
6: Right. Like, I like that. I like that.
5: And so those count.
6: Okay.
5: Those count because people don't like the selfies better than they do the regular pictures because people blink when they take the picture. You know what I mean?
6: I guess so.
5: And some people don't know how to take pictures, so we'd rather.
6: Right. I like it with the family. Here, I'm also pro talk, get somebody to take your picture for you. I like that. I like the little interaction with somebody walking by and you say, oh, sir, can I take a picture? The great thing is when you both want to get one and you take it for them and they take it for you. I like that.
5: The problem is I'm really good at taking pictures. And then other people not good. And so I get a bad picture.
6: That's true.
5: So I do
6: selfie. That's true.
5: But thank you.
6: If
5: Robert
6: I took your
5: Cornelius.
6: Picture, I would do a good job.
5: I know you would. You're a professional. You're a professional. And so we're going to be talking to a couple of professionals on the other side of this break. We're going to be talking about the $40 trillion in debt that America is in. Are you concerned about it? 888-477-9499. This is Studio 2. We'll be right back.
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5: Welcome back to Studio 2 here on WHYY. I'm Cherry Gregg.
6: And I'm Kevin McCrory, in for Avi Wolfman-Arendt. Most Americans have debt of some kind, credit card debt, student loans, a mortgage. The government can be no different. Throughout our history, America has borrowed for reasons including stimulating the economy, fighting wars, and paying for benefits.
5: But recently, we've racked up quite a tab. Tax cuts have coincided with major spending on war, pandemic relief, and social safety nets for our aging population. And now, the U.S. national debt is over $40 trillion. That's with a T, dollars. And lenders are taking notice.
6: Yeah, economists say that if things don't change, there's a chance we could be headed towards a debt spiral. So how did we get here, and what does soaring national debt mean for regular Americans?
5: Yeah, and to help us unpack it all, we're joined by some very smart people. For two decades, Brendan Greeley was a journalist covering economics and monetary policy. Now he is a contributing editor at Financial Times and an economic historian. His new book is The Almighty Dollar, 500 Years of the World's Most Powerful Money. Welcome to the show, Brendan. Thanks for being here.
13: Thank you so much. Let me weigh in on the most important issue of the day, which is what you were talking about before the break. Are men allowed to take selfies? I'm with Kevin. I take selfies with my children, but never alone.
6: I love it. I love it, Brendan. Thank you.
13: I also cringe. I also feel embarrassed directing the camera at myself.
5: Oh,
13: and
5: my.
13: In fact, what I do is... Please.
6: With us,
5: he has a take. Hot take.
6: Thank you for the hot takes, Brendan. And with us in studio is friend of the show, Patrick Harker, former president of the Federal Reserve Bank of Philadelphia, professor at the Wharton School. Welcome back, Patrick.
14: Yeah, I don't take many selfies, so it's okay. It's,
5: yeah. Thanks for being here, Brendan. And of course, as always, Patrick, thanks for being here. And of all, as always, we'd love to hear from you, our listeners. Are you concerned about the national debt? Does that $40 trillion number scare you at all? We'd love to hear your thoughts. The number to call is 888-477-9499. The email is studio2@whyy.org. And for our Facebook and YouTube streamers, you can put your comments in the live chat.
6: So, Patrick, let's start with you. Last time we had a surplus in this country was 2001. Mm-hmm. I laid out at the top of the program this interaction I had with Senator Pat Toomey in 2012 when the debt was $16 trillion. Now, last week, we hit 40. Mm-hmm. Could you just walk us through that history of the past 25 years and how we got to where we are?
14: So a lot of it was due to the dot-com boom. We were able to grow a lot, right? So growth is part of the solution. Mm-hmm. I mean, you cannot just tax your way out of this. You have to also have growth. You need a package of things to do. So, of course, then we had 2008, and that all came unraveled. And basically, it really comes down to we've decided to spend more than we bring in. Just to put this in perspective, the federal government spends $4 billion every 16 hours.
6: Right.
14: Right? So this is a massive amount of expenditure. Yes, we're at war, but we're doing this even before the war with Iran. And if you peel back the onion, right, what matters is in the federal budget, it's really just three things. 85% of the federal budget is three things: entitlements, Social Security, Medicare, Medicaid, now interest on the debt, mm-hmm. number two, mm-hmm. and defense. Those could have killed the entire rest of the federal government. We'd still run deficits. The key is we've got to deal with health care. If you don't deal with health care, you can't solve this problem.
6: But just to unpack the layers a little bit there further. So obviously we had the war in Iraq, the war in Afghanistan. We had the financial crisis that you're talking about. At the same time, we've been reducing the tax burden on Americans through a series of tax cuts. And then, like you're saying, now we have this issue where the older population is going on Social Security at a rate that hasn't existed before, and you have fewer people paying into it. And we're looking at this, you know, kind of a inverse baby boom thing happening, which might give us nightmares for the farther future. Anything more to add to that, Patrick?
14: I mean, what are we going to do, right? There are answers to this, and we can get into that.
5: Yeah.
14: There are things we can do, but we have to recognize we've got to do something. I mean, this is accelerating. What bothers me, and I think what bothers most economists, is not that we hit $40 trillion. It's how fast we hit it, right? And it's accelerating. Yes, there's a war in Iran, but that's not the only reason. That's not the main reason. Nobody's talking about this. You think about Senator Toomey. He was one of the last ones to talk about this. Nobody on the Hill's talking about this. They're being forced right now to talk about Social Security because that's coming due. That bill's coming due in 6 years.
5: Yeah. So, Brendan, I want to bring you in the conversation because people have been hearing politicians scream about the national debt for decades. I mean, Kevin laid out, 14 years ago, this was a conversation that was being had. And somehow the lights are still on, right? And so I want you to sort of like explain why should somebody listening to us right now care that we have crossed this $40 trillion mark? And I want to sort of say that because most people can't even understand what $1 trillion is, let alone $40 trillion.
13: I think it's important to know that people like me who talk to economists regularly, economists, policymakers, we don't know how this ends. There's this sense when you talk to economists, they're very serious, sober people who deal with numbers, that we can pinpoint the moment at which this becomes a problem. Mm-hmm. We can't. So that's a real issue. We just don't know. How much more run rate do we have on this? And the answer is, let's not find out. I also think, though, I agree with everything Patrick said. I think it's important to talk about how we politically gave ourselves permission to run up debts in America, because that wasn't always the case. Mm-hmm. So in the mid-90s, there was a scare in America over what we used to call bond vigilantes. These were investors who we believed would raise the price of borrowing for America if our debt-to-GDP ratio got too high. There was a moment in the mid-90s, 1994, where the 10-year Treasury the interest rate was at 7.2%. And that was scary for people. But just to give us a sense of perspective, right now, debt to GDP, sort of debt as a ratio of our of what we produce every year, is at 122%. At that point, it was at 65%. Mm-hmm. Right? So there was this.
5: So we had a scare at 65, and now we're, yeah.
13: Yeah, we had a scare at 65. And when you look at debt to GDP, it actually dropped. Part of that is exactly what Patrick said, growth, this incredible expansion in investment, a lot of it in computer equipment during the dot-com boom. The other thing that happened was there was bipartisan legislation to bring down the deficit, mm-hmm. to get us to a point of surplus by 2001. It's a really interesting moment in American sort of political or economic history. Early January, right after George W. Bush has been sworn in, 2001.
5: Yeah, yeah.
13: Alan Greenspan testifies in Congress, and they ask him, are you okay with these tax cuts? And he says it's a really interesting thing, which is, well, I don't know whether the tax cuts will work or not, but I think it's important that America not go into surplus, because as the chairman of the Fed, it makes my job more difficult. And it also means that the United States would then be investing in things, and I'm not sure whether we want the United States deciding what it invests in. And so at the time, that was a big deal. Alan Greenspan mm-hmm. saying, I'm okay with a Republican tax cuts. Now, I don't want to lay all this at the feet of the Republicans. What I'm interested in is how we gave ourselves permission to borrow and borrow and borrow.
5: And Patrick, I'd love to get your thoughts on in response to Brendan's thought, to what Brendan just said, because you've been with the Fed. I mean, this idea that America is okay with borrowing. You know, it feels like we've had politicians, not just on the Republican side, but both sides of the aisle, being very mindful of our spending, making sure we don't go into deep debt. How do we get to a place, just psychologically even, where it just became okay and it's not even something that we even talk about?
14: We're not dancing alone. Let's first.
5: Yeah.
14: The rest of the world is in the same situation.
5: Mm-hmm.
14: And so everybody, it's a kind of collective view that somehow we just let this go. Crisis after crisis hit us. We kept spending, and we never pulled back. We keep growing things, but we never pull them back. I mean, that's really the issue. So I think that when you look at the history of this,
5: mm-hmm.
14: you know, actually, if you look at way back when, on the corner of 3rd and Chestnut Street, the first bank of the United States was there because Hamilton wanted to repay the debts of the United States.
5: Mm.
14: We are so far away from that now. But Brendan made a really important point. It's not about the $40 trillion. It's $40 trillion relative to the size of the economy. It's the size of the debt relative to GDP. And that number, as he said, is 120%. And yes, Brendan, economists try to pick a number when they think we've reached the point of no return. I live with a bunch of economists, particularly a fellow named Kent Smetters in the Penn Wharton budget model. And you know, they have a report out that when you hit about 210%, we're not going to be able to recover without really
5: austerity.
14: Severe consequences. And that all hinges on when that happens. All hinges on your estimate of healthcare productivity. If you think we're going to get more productive, then it's going to be pushed out to like 2055. If you think we're basically going to have the same productivity we have today, we're looking at 2045, which seems like a long time from now, but it isn't.
5: Yeah, less than 20 years. Yeah.
6: Brendan, just to try to tie it back to like why average people should care, is there something that's happening right now that is hurting regular Americans because the debt's at $40 trillion? What can you say to that?
13: I think a lot of the American economy runs on federal debt. I think it's hard for us to understand how much would change if we suddenly stopped borrowing. And I think one of the reasons we're having this conversation now is that $40 trillion is a big, round, scary number. But Patrick's right. We have to measure it relative to the size of the economy. But 125% is also a significant number. It's not the highest number ever recorded in the world, but it seems like a big deal. The other number we have to pay attention to is the interest cost that the United States pays. To borrow. And mm-hmm. for a long time, you know, for the last 20 years, there haven't been any consequences for borrowing. You know, it used to be when America engaged in war, there had to be a big national conversation about how we pay for it. World War I, World War II, you know, there was these big national drives involving Hollywood stars and country singers and Boy Scouts, you know, to sell Liberty bonds and borrow from the American public to help keep down inflation during the war. They had to, you know, the Federal Reserve in the Second World War had to get behind the effort to make sure that the war was affordable. These were big logistical lifts to pay for war. in the 2000s, when we went to war in Afghanistan and Iraq, there was no big public discussion about how we were going to pay for it. We just did. So we didn't pay any consequences in interest costs. And I think right now what's happening is, for the last 3 or 4 years, and increasingly over the last 6 months, we've seen interest rates on the federal debt rise. That's scary, because it suddenly looks like, for some reason, and there are a couple of different reasons why, we're paying a price for all this debt.
6: Does that correlate to the interest rates that, like, if I want to take out a car loan, Patrick, I'm going to pay higher interest rates now because the debt's at $40 trillion?
14: Yeah, because what you're seeing is the long end of the yield curve, as economists and financiers call it, whether it's 10-year bonds or 30-year bonds, that would be your mortgage, they are going up. And it's being caused for a couple of reasons. One is the bond vigilantes. They're getting nervous about the U.S. in terms of its... Look, this is a very simple supply and demand question, right? What's the price of a bond? Well, what are you willing to pay for it? It's a matter of supply and demand, right? If nobody wants to buy the bond, I can get it cheap, which means the interest rates are really high. Mm-hmm. If everybody wants it, then it's going to be expensive and the interest rates are going to be low, right? And so that's basic bond 101. And what's happening right now is some of the rest of the world is backing off a little bit in terms of purchasing treasuries. Others are getting a little nervous. You're starting to see even some central banks loading up a little bit more on gold and not so much on treasuries. It's not a crisis, but you're seeing it on the margin. And so it's a question of confidence. It's fundamentally a question of confidence. If I give you this money, am I going to get the money back and not lose money? Right? Yeah. It's a very basic dynamic. And what's happening right now is two things. One is those bond vigilantes are out there getting nervous. Second, and this is unprecedented, in economics, we often talk about the government borrowing crowding out private sector borrowing. So if the government borrows so much, we're seeing the opposite right now. Because of this AI build-out, the AI guys are squeezing out the government borrowing. More people want to invest in the AI stuff than they do in treasuries.
5: So interesting. By the way, we'd love to hear from you. Our question of the day, are you concerned about the national debt? Does that $40 trillion number scare you? We'd love to hear your thoughts. 888-477-9499. The email is studio2@whyy.org. And on Facebook and YouTube, you can put your comments in the chat. Let me read a couple comments. You know, a commenter on Facebook says, no, they're not worried at all. That was a simple response. Gregory on Facebook says, it's just a number for most Americans. They can't fathom what $1 trillion is, let alone $40 trillion. Luann from Glenside says, the biggest concern should be the status of the U.S. dollar as the reserve currency of the world. I just read the book, The New World Order by Ray Dalio. History shows us what happens to other nations, like the empires of history, when they lose the status of reserve currency. If we lose our status, that's a bad deal for us. Let's bring in a caller. We have Tiffany from Philly on the line. Tiffany, you're on Studio 2. What's your question or comment?
15: Hey, I'd love to hear, like, if there is a really big economic crisis or recession or shock as a result of the federal debt at some point, like, what does that look like? And then in the long term, like, how might that resolve? Like, what would the impacts on the stock market and or ETFs be? And I know there was the bond crisis in the UK that was an issue. And so I'm just wondering, like, what's worst case scenario and what comes after?
5: Yeah, thank you so much, Tiffany. Patrick, you sort of talked about the folks getting a little nervous. You know, play this out. Play out a scenario for us. Yeah. What would happen where you would start getting like, oh my gosh, this debt is gotten out of control and it is a crisis?
14: So it won't be any one thing, right? Mm-hmm. It's always a combination of things that tend to tip the economy into recession, into a crisis, or the stock market. And so it's not only the debt issue, but it's also people getting a little nervous about the AI investment. I mean, are you going to get your money back there too? Because the Chinese are building out a much cheaper version of these AI models. So there's a general nervousness in the market that's starting to show up occasionally. That's why we see all this volatility day to day. All those things combined can really drive both the stock market and the economy into recession. And here's the problem, right? When that happens, what's the typical response? Well, the Fed responds by lowering interest rates. But then the fiscal side of the house puts in programs to support the economy, like we did during the pandemic, right? We put
5: spending more.
14: We put programs to lend small businesses and so forth. Well, what if there's no money to lend? What if we've just tapped out the market because we borrowed so much. Mm-hmm. That's the fear, that this is the crowding out effect, that if a next crisis happens, we may not have any dry powder, as they say, to be able to put toward it.
6: So what does that worst case scenario really feel like for a person like me or you? Like, how do we feel?
14: So if we go into recession,
6: what does the world look like?
14: Yeah, so we go into recession, you know, you lose your job. Yeah, some people lose their houses, their cars. I mean, it could be hopefully a mild recession. There's going to be a market correction. There's always a market correction.
6: Yeah.
14: But this is adding on to that. The debt issue is adding mm-hmm. on to that market correction. We don't know when or it'll happen. It will happen at some point, whether it's shallow or deep. Depends on how much of that dry powder we have to respond.
5: And I have to say, something that stood out to me is something you said, Patrick, and Brendan, I'd love to get your thoughts on this. You know, just the high cost of servicing this debt. You know, the three big buckets you talked about, you said, look, we're paying for, you know, Social Security, health care, we're paying for military, and then we're also paying for the debt service. And this debt service is so expensive. And so I just wonder, Brendan, your thoughts on that. Because the more we borrow, the more expensive it is, given all these folks that Patrick talked about, as they get nervous and less people want to take on the debt. Just your thoughts as this price to even service this debt keeps growing year over year over year.
13: Yeah, absolutely. There is one way in which the federal budget is a lot like the household budget, which mm-hmm. is that most of us tend to look at our monthly costs. You know, when you look at ads for cars, car financing, what they're really selling you is your monthly payment, because that's how most of us do our mental accounting. There's a kind of mental accounting that happens with the debt, which is not like what's going to happen eventually. But in politics, it's what are we paying right now? So I think as the price rises, you're actually going to see some real urgency. There's a lot of theater in Washington around the debt. People like to talk about it. It's very difficult to get anyone to actually care about it. You know, Kevin remembers this from covering the Hill. I also covered the Hill around the same time. There's a lot of breathless talk about what we're going to do about the deficit and a whole lot of nothing done about it. This is a very old story. So I think as the price of it actually raises, to your point, Cherry, it's possible that as citizens begin, or not as citizens, but rather as Washington begins to see those monthly costs go up, that might create some urgency. I also think, just to follow on to what Patrick said about what a recession would look like, if that recession were triggered by a drop in the value of a treasury or a rise in the price that the United States has to pay to borrow money, it is very difficult to explain just how deeply intertwined treasuries are, American debt, into the plumbing of absolutely every financial transaction and investment portfolio in the world. So whatever it is you have in savings, a 401k, a defined benefit pension, they're resting a little bit on treasuries or possibly a lot on treasuries. And if the value of that drops, that's a problem for everyone.
5: So all of us with 401ks, right. Yeah.
6: So just to speak to the comment we got from the listener, we've been asking people, like, are you concerned? Do you care? And the person just wrote in, no, right? And maybe it's just because they've heard this story so many times that they feel like I won't get fooled again to get myself all worked up.
13: Politicians,
6: so
13: Patrick, haven't had to care for a long time.
6: Why is this moment different?
14: All right, so let's look at one slice of the issue, Social Security. The trust fund runs out of money in 6 years. That's right.
5: I had to take a swallow there.
14: That's 22% of the benefit that somebody gets. So when you get your Social Security check, 78% is coming out of payroll taxes that we're paying for the retirees. The other 22 out of the trust fund. When it runs out of money, that 22%, 22% is gone. That means an automatic reduction of 20 to 22% in Social Security benefits to every retired American.
6: Wow.
14: Right?
6: Wow.
14: That will get your attention. And that is 6 years away, roughly. We've got to solve that problem. And so that is just really the beginning of this discussion. I think, by the way, why Americans should care about this, we're spending over $1 trillion a year on interest.
5: Yeah, that part. Yeah.
14: What could we do as a society with $1 trillion that we're not spending on interest? A lot.
5: Yeah.
14: And that should concern everybody, that instead of that, now that money circulates back into the economy, let's be clear, because it goes into your 401k and so forth. So it's not as though it's a full trillion, but there's money there that we could use for something else.
6: Could you speak to a little bit, like, why do you think the politics on this became so almost, they don't matter? It's like if there's a Democrat or a Republican running things, the debt just keeps going up. Yeah, it's so like there's no political answer here.
14: So I got this question a lot. Social Security will be fixed because senior citizens vote.
6: Yeah.
14: And politicians want to get reelected, right?
13: Yeah.
14: So that will get fixed. This, you just keep kicking the can down the road. Because, look, the numbers I gave you, 2045. We thought that was close. They don't think it's close. So why would they want to go solve it? I think the only way you address this issue, the one place in Congress that works pretty well in a bipartisan way is a base realignment commission.
5: Yeah.
14: Why? Because they decide how they have to reapportion military bases. Mm-hmm. And then it's a single up or down vote. They can't amend it. We had Bowles Simpson and other approaches to try to deal with deficits and debts.
6: Right.
14: What I think they need to do, and we citizens need to force them to do, is have a debt, a base realignment kind of idea. That once these commissions come up with ideas, it's up or down, no amendments.
5: Yeah, and by the way, I want to bring in a caller because we're about to go to a break in just a minute. And I think this caller will help us tee up the conversation on the other side of the break. We have Chris from Devon on the line. Chris, you're on Studio 2. What's your question or comment?
16: A couple of suggestions how we could solve the problem. The first one is a 10% cut on all government programs across the board. But more importantly, the real problem here is retirement age. The retirement age has not changed in 50, 60 years. You have people who used to die at around 55 or 60. They're living to be 90 years old. Now, they're not going to want to retire early or keep working. But if you give them an incentive to keep working, then they will. For instance, one idea is to give them, if they agree to work an extra 3 years beyond their retirement age, they get a 50% cut in their federal tax. If they agree to work 5 or 10 years, then they get they have to pay no federal taxes.
5: And Chris, I got to stop you there because we got to go to break. But Chris has a lot of ideas. And so on the other side of the break, we're going to talk about how do we tackle $40 trillion in national debt and knowing that next year it'll probably be an even bigger number. Are you concerned about the national debt? Does that $40 trillion number scare you? Give us a call, 888-477-9499. The email is studio2@whyy.org. We have more of this conversation, lots of comments from our listeners. This is Studio 2. We'll be right back after the break.
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5: And welcome back to Studio 2 here on WHYY in Philadelphia. I'm Cherry Gregg.
6: And I'm Kevin McCrory and Faravi Wolfman. Aaron, today on the show, we're talking about why America is $40 trillion in debt and what it means for the country and your wallet. Joining us this hour is Patrick Harker, former president of the Federal Reserve Bank of Philadelphia and professor at the Wharton School We're also joined by Brendan Creeley, contributing editor at the Financial Times and author of the new book, The Almighty Dollar, 500 Years of the World's Most Powerful Money.
5: Yeah, and as always, we'd love to hear from you. Are you concerned about the national debt? 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We'd love to hear your thoughts. The number to call is 888-477-9499. The email is studio2@whyy.org. And if you're watching on Facebook or YouTube, you can leave your comments in the chat. And Brendan, we wanted to just give you a moment to kind of respond to our call. Chris, who, you know, was sort of coming up with ideas to deal with a big chunk of what our budget deals with, the federal budget deals with, which is Social Security, and just wanted to give you a chance to respond to that.
13: Yeah, part of the challenge that we're looking at in the future is the very likely possibility of having to contribute, you know, directly from the federal debt into the Social Security fund to make sure that people get their benefits. I agree with him. There's going to have to be some negotiation around that. But as part of that conversation, I feel like one thing we haven't really talked about at all yet today is taxes.
5: Yeah.
13: Another proposal to make sure that Social Security is safe for another several decades, at the very least, is to raise the cap on the amount of your income that actually is taxed for Social Security. That to me is part of a broader question. Mm-hmm. When we look at how we got from being in surplus in 2001, or rather being on a yearly basis and being headed towards debt-free status in 2009, that was where we were headed in 2001. There are a lot of contributors to that. And when you look at, I pulled this up because I've seen this a couple times over the last two decades. The Committee for a Responsible Federal Budget actually sort of looks through what contributed to where we are now. And a lot of it is what we've already talked about. Wars, recessions, these are things that have to be paid for. But 37% of how we got here is tax cuts since 2001. Now, right. We cannot unfight those wars, and we cannot unemergency those emergencies. But we can take a look at the tax cuts, and that's going to become important to the people listening right now, because it's entirely possible that if we take this seriously, people's taxes are going to go back up, because we cannot solve this problem by hitting a few billionaires. It has to be a broad increase in some things that we take for granted, like being able to deduct our mortgage interest from taxes. There's a lot of things that a lot of people listening enjoy that don't really have any economic benefit. They're just kind of goodies that get handed out. And this, I like the base realignment approach that Patrick is suggesting, but it's going to take a hard look at that, and it's going to affect all of us. There's weird trick to
6: Patrick,
13: this.
6: I'm curious. I think there's a view maybe in the Trump administration right now that the tax conversation is not needed. We can grow our way out of this just simply through economic growth. You disagree with that. Why?
14: Yeah, absolutely. So again, I'll lean on my buddies at Wharton. They've done an analysis, careful analysis of this. There are things you can do, but it's a package. There's no one thing, right? It's a package of things. It's a package of closing tax loopholes, other taxes, dealing with health care, dealing with Social Security, and having some pro-growth strategy. That's all part of it. And a big part of the growth picture, which is outside of what we're talking about so far, there is one basic rule of economics. Mm-hmm. If you want more output, if you want to grow, you either get more output out of each person and or machine, or you get more machines or people, right? And we are going south on people. Our birth rate is too low. We're 1.6. We've flatlined to gone negative on immigration. This can only dig the hole deeper when it comes to the situation we're in.
5: And maybe you can address Nancy from Lawrence Hill's question. She says, I'm wondering how the cuts to the IRS and our immigration policy have impacted the nation's debt. Hope your guests can address these. And Patrick, just to follow up. So if people can really see and explain, like when you have immigration policies like we have now, how does that cause the debt to grow?
14: Well, it's too early because this all just came in, but
5: it causes us not
14: going
5: to grow.
14: Unless we get this massive productivity increase from AI, which we'll get a productivity increase from AI, but it's got to be above trend to be able to fill in for the people that we lose. And by the way, the IRS thing, this is one of my bugaboos. Mm-hmm. Imagine you're a company and you're in trouble. Who are the last people you lay off? The accounts receivable department. The people bringing in the money, right? What do? We starve the people who are bringing in the money.
5: Yeah, yeah. I want to talk a little bit about where who who's who are we borrowing from, and how does this matter, and how does this connect to everything else? Because one of our listeners said, Connie from Warminster asked, I'd like to know what percentage of the national debt we owe to China. Like, who are we borrowing from? How does this affect the rest of us and our global economy? And I don't know, Brendan, if you want to jump in here.
13: Yeah, not as much as you would think. A small and shrinking percentage of our debt is held abroad for a lot of reasons. As Patrick alluded to earlier, foreign central banks are diversifying their portfolios. They don't just hold American debt. Used to be that, you know, the only secure investment you had was an American treasury. There are others now, and they're looking at holding other things, including gold. That's part of it. Another thing that, you know, that's been going on that's sort of difficult to explain but really important is that the goal of a treasury as an investor was to have, in addition to your risky investments, some non-risky investments. An increasing percentage of our debt is being held by hedge funds right now that are doing a very complicated trade, too complicated to explain on the radio, but they're borrowing a lot of money, short-term loans, to buy a lot of treasuries and do a really complicated trade to eke out just like teeny tiny margins that if you borrow a lot of money become huge profits. And so we used to have a lot of people who wanted secure investments holding treasuries, who wanted to hold on to them for a long time. And now, increasingly, we have a small number of people who look at treasuries as a very speculative investment and a complex trade that they're funding with borrowed money. So I disagree with your caller, or rather, I think I can reassure your caller. I don't think that the problem is that our debt is held by foreigners.
5: Okay.
13: I think the problem is that increasingly our debt is held by very flighty investors who might get into trouble if suddenly the value of American debt were to drop.
6: So we're talking about solutions here, and you know, you might have an idea, but if we get down to like, okay, what's actually going to pass politically, and how's this actually going to work out? I'm just, you know, forecasting into the future a little bit, and I think if, say, a Democrat is elected president in 2028, they're going to want to increase all these programs that they're going to cost more money, and maybe if a Republican gets elected, they're going to want to cut taxes further. Yep. There doesn't seem to be political appetite for any sort of shared sacrifice or going backwards or buckling down. How do you really think this is going to play out politically?
14: So I think the private sector, particularly the bond market and those bond vigilantes, will discipline the market eventually, because they'll just say...
5: And what does that mean, discipline the
14: they'll
5: market?
14: They'll just start selling bonds and driving interest rates up. And they're saying, we don't trust these anymore. You guys are out of control. And we've seen this in other countries, right, who have gotten into significant trouble. I mean, where we've had to intervene in some cases to try to stabilize their economies. That's what it means when the market says, we've had enough. Mm-hmm. Now, there are little signs of it now, and you see it. One place you see it, the Fed, on behalf of the Treasury, conducts the Treasury auction. So these bonds are auctioned off every month, right? There's literally an auction. And some of those auctions, not so many people showed up. I mean, they still got rid of what they weren't putting out in the market, but it was thinly traded. Those early signs are warning signs.
6: And when that happens, you think, I guess, whoever is politically in power, they'll pull a different lever.
14: Yeah.
6: Like one would pull the, you know, let's reverse the tax cuts lever maybe, and the other will pull the let's cut the benefits lever.
14: Yeah, and so, you know, you look at what's going on right now. There's a lever being pulled right now by Secretary Bessent, the Treasury Secretary, to try to stop. The largest holder of treasuries outside the U.S. is Japan.
5: Yeah.
14: $1 trillion.
5: Mm-hmm.
14: We're trying to stop them from selling those. Yeah. That is what it all comes down to.
5: Yeah.
14: Because that just exacerbates the problem we have.
5: And so Brandon on Facebook says, this is very concerning. The U.S. cannot afford to pay $40 trillion in debt, take on multiple foreign wars, and give the wealthiest tax breaks. It has devalued the dollar, creating fractures in the global monetary system. People won't be concerned until their 401ks lose 40% or more, mortgage rates and foreclosures skyrocket. And I wonder your thoughts. I mean, we're coming up on the midterms. People talking about affordability. We got 2028 just in the horizon. And I just think, how do we How do you see this becoming a priority? Because I remember, you know, at one point, especially during the Obama administration, you know, debt was an issue. People felt the recession, you know, the economic downturn, and getting this together was a priority. Do you see that happening anytime soon, Brendan? Politically, that this $40 trillion debt being something that is in the mind of every American?
13: I don't. And I don't want to put words in Patrick's mouth, but what I heard just there was nothing's going to happen until there is a crisis. Congress doesn't tend to act unless it's forced to. And what's going to force it to act is a spike in the rates that the United States Treasury pays to borrow money. And we're seeing the beginnings of it, which is one of the reasons why we're having this conversation. But it would have to continue going up. We'd have to see those borrowing costs spike. That would drive politicians to come up with an answer. One of the things that I worry about is that it's in the past. So neither party has funded emergency rescues or war. But in general, over the last 20 years, Republicans have tended to not pay for tax cuts. Democrats have tended to come up with ways to pay for new programs. There are lots of exceptions to that, but that's generally true. One of the things that worries me a little bit is that we're seeing in the Democratic Party a shift, which is you guys didn't pay for, meaning the Republicans never paid for your tax cuts and it was fine. Why have we been worried this whole time? Why do we have to be the responsible adults? So right at the moment at which we may actually have to think about the debt and make some real structural shifts that will cause some pain to average Americans, Democrats are saying, like, we're tired of being the adults and we're not going to pay for things.
6: So somebody gets elected and says, we're going to do Medicare for all and don't ask me how I'm going to pay for it. And you think that that would be a bad thing. Brendan.
13: I think we've run out of room to not pay for things.
14: Yeah. So I want to keep it really simple here.
5: Yeah.
14: We're talking about the debt, the deficit, $40 trillion. You know, it seems daunting. Let's focus on the things that really matter, right? The way I think we can get political traction. Social Security is one of those. Again, these are the big three: entitlements, interest, defense. The rest, yeah, it matters, but you got to solve those three. And the second one is derivative of borrowing too much, right? So we've got to either solve defense, but really entitlements. Social Security, Medicare, Medicaid. Social Security has to be solved, and I think it will be solved. The key issue to deal with the deficit is we've got to get around to actually a healthcare system that works. And this is where I have some optimism. Mm. The vast majority of Americans do not like the system we have. They just don't like the system we have. Most Americans don't like their health insurer. They may like their doctor, but they don't like all. I think there's room in there to actually try to do something real. But it's going to take some real political leadership in this country to pull it off.
5: And we only have 2 minutes left, and so I got to ask you both this question. Fast forward 10 years from now, what would it look like if we fail to deal with this issue, and kind of draw the picture to sort of make the argument as to why we need to start dealing with this? And Patrick, and then of course Brendan, I'd love for you to close it out.
14: I mean, that number, the $1 trillion, keeps creeping up, and it crowds out every other thing the federal government can do. So don't think there's going to be a lot of new investment from the federal government. There's not going to be any, because we're not going to be.
5: And what does that mean for us, regular folks?
14: We're not going to be able to fix the roads. We're not going to be able to invest in new technologies that'll keep the America at the leadership, at the forefront. That's what it fundamentally means.
5: Yeah, and your thoughts, Brendan?
13: I think in addition to what Patrick just said, there are some privileges that we've enjoyed as Americans for a while that we've forgotten about because we just take them for granted. The status of the dollar is one of them. And if it comes to pass that treasuries become less valuable than they are now significantly, we could see the status of the global dollar eroded. And what that would mean is all of the things that we import, a lot of things that we enjoy on a daily basis, would become much more expensive. So if this comes to pass, this thing that we're worried about, it hasn't happened yet, but if it happens, a lot of things are going to become more expensive. And I don't think that we even think about that privilege that we enjoy with the status of the dollar that could be in danger.
6: All right, well, we have to leave it there. That was the voice of Brendan Greeley. He's contributing editor at the Financial Times and author of the new book, The Almighty Dollar, 500 Years of the World's Most Powerful Money. Thanks so much for joining us on the show today, Brendan. And also with us in studio was Patrick Harker. He's the former president of the Federal Reserve Bank of Philadelphia and professor at the Wharton School. Great to have you, as always, Patrick.
14: Thank you.
6: Charity.
5: Yeah. And thank you, of course. Sorry, Mike from Lansdowne, that we did not get to you. I know you were on the line. Please keep listening and call back another day. And, of course, thank you to everybody who wrote in or called in today. And we couldn't do any of what we do without our producers. So thank you to Debbie Builder, Hazen Way, Brian, and Ben Abrams. Mike Schiffler is our visual producer. Al Banks and Tina Calique engineered today's show. From Studio 2 here at WHYY in Philadelphia, I'm Cherry Gregg.
6: And I'm Kevin McCory. Thanks for joining us.

0: And tomorrow at noon on Studio 2, we're scrubbing in. Pennsylvania Hospital turns 275 years old this year. And to celebrate, we're broadcasting live from a brand new museum within its very walls.
1: Yeah, we'll hear about the bold sales pitch that led to the nation.

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1: On the next Fresh Air, Lisa Kudrow. She's up for two Emmys for the final season of The Comeback, playing Valerie Cherish, an actress who will endure almost anything to keep working. We'll talk about saying goodbye to a character she's played over the span of 21 years and why she recently binged the series Friends for the first time. 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
2: this afternoon at 3 and again tonight at 7 on WHYY. James Spooner grew up as a punk rocker with a mohawk, but as a mixed-race kid, he didn't always feel like he belonged. Then he found Afropunk.
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0: It's 2:19 on this Monday afternoon. Matt Gillum with you here at WHYY. A few more minutes of Here and Now to go, then we've got Today Explained ahead at 2:30. To take us to the bottom of the hour, we are catching up with a family in Spokane, Washington. They lost their home during wildfires there. We hear from the husband and wife and their son about just how the situation is unfolding there in Spokane. Stay with us for that conversation in just a few moments right here on WHYY. Sunny skies over Philadelphia right now, 79 degrees in Center City. We're expecting skies to stay mostly clear for the remainder of the day. Overnight, temperatures getting down into the low 60s.
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2: It's Here and Now. People in Spokane, Washington have started returning to neighborhoods destroyed by those recent fires. Over 900 buildings were lost, including the home of the Herzog family. Now, we first met them a couple weeks ago, right after they got out, just in the nick of time. Here's Dad, Ryan Herzog.
3: We officially left our house. The garage door opened at 2:53, and we have video of the house on fire at 3:15. There were 30 to 40 foot flames coming above our houses.
2: After Ryan, his wife Annie, their son Landon, and their two dogs made it out, they spent some nights in temporary housing, but they lost everything. And now Ryan, Annie, and Landon are here with us in the studio because they happen to be in the Boston area after dropping off older son, brother Ben, at a college in the area. So welcome to all of you. It's good to see you all.
4: Thank you.
2: Yeah. Hi, Landon.
5: Hi.
2: I know you all have new clothes on, probably.
4: Yes.
2: Right. Well,
5: yeah.
2: So, you know, let's start with, you know, you dropped off Ben. And I remember, you know, Ben telling us that he lost everything he hoped to take to college. But also, he sounded a little unsure about even going. Everyone else, you know, would want to party at school. And he might be thinking about his family back home and everything he lost, you know, be in a different place. So Ryan, you start. You know, how did that drop off go? How is Ben doing?
6: He seems to be doing great. He is doing a pre-orientation group. So he's going to meet some new friends. And we were originally staying till the 26th in case he needed anything or wanted us to stay longer. And he's already decided that we can go home a day earlier and get Landon to school here in a little bit. So we feel pretty good that he's going to be in a spot where he can make friends.
2: Well, a couple of things. Annie, he said go home. You know, have a home.
4: Right.
2: And this notion that young people were so affected by this. We don't normally address that as much. We talk to parents about, oh, we lost the home and we lost the furniture. Talk about the impact on both Ben and Landon.
4: Yeah, it's been a ride. I think for the most part, we've been really impressed with their ability to process something that is so upsetting and displacing.
2: Well, I'm going to jump in because Landon, we heard when we talked to your parents, you know, just after this happened, that Gonzaga, the school that you both, you know, parents teach at, had offered therapy dogs. And Landon, you were thinking you'd want to visit one. Why would you have wanted to do that? And did you do that?
5: No, I didn't. But I was like, I just like animals. So it would have been cool to just see like a dog, because our dogs were not there, obviously, because we were in an Airbnb and
2: yeah,
5: just all
2: up.
5: A mess.
2: Yeah.
5: So we picked them up like 2 days after that. So we ended up not going because we had our dogs anyway.
2: Dogs.
5: But
2: how are you doing, Landon? I want to stay with you because you're going back to school, and I'm imagining, unlike your brother, you're going to be surrounded by kids who may have had the same kind of loss. You're nodding.
5: Yeah. So a lot, like, I know a few people in my grade that also lost their homes, but it wasn't affected my school district as much as it did other school districts.
2: So how does that feel for you? I mean, what do you need right now as a young person? Do you need to hang with the kids who know how you're feeling or maybe get away from it? Like, what do you need?
5: I'm not really sad about it anymore because it's already gone. There's nothing you can do now. So just, like, make the best of what you have now.
2: oh, I think mom and dad have been at work here. Ryan, tell me about that. I mean, we were talking before we started talking formally here about other families that have kids that are almost too young to process it. So,
6: yeah, I mean, you know, going back to the losing the house and as we packed Ben up for college, as we're leaving our kind of longer term rental, I remember going down to his bedroom as we're making sure he's got everything. And I think for me, that was like this emotional shift where you walked into this room, it's his room, but it's not really his room. Mm-hmm. And it was basically empty. And I don't know if that was a result of, you know, the emotion being from him going to college or just from losing everything in the fire. But the kids, both Ben and Landon, have been a little bit more resilient. We've tried to always be optimistic and say, okay, you know, we can't change where we are. I know for our neighbors that have younger kids, we have a neighbor that has a newborn. I mean, a month old. We have another neighbor that has, you know, their oldest going off to kindergarten and he's not at his house. And so they've had a lot more difficulty, I think, with kids, getting them to realize what home is, where home is, and losing those memories of, this is where we brought our newborn baby home after the hospital. This is where, you know, we started kindergarten. And for us, that's a little bit different. We moved into our house when our kids were already older. So we didn't lose their, quote, childhood home. We lost sort of our dream home, but it was very different. So,
2: but I'm hearing, Annie, I mean, you don't have a room to go to where you can see Ben's, I don't know what they'd be, old trophies or his blanket, right, or his bed, you know, you don't have that.
4: Right. Yeah. That's been difficult, especially with him leaving for college. Mm-hmm. And we keep forgetting that we don't have those things. I mean,
2: do you go, Landon, you know, any of you, do you go reach for something? Like,
5: yeah, so I was just about to mention that literally yesterday we were at Target getting stuff for my brother's college, and I was like, grandson, and I was like, hey, can I get this? Because I don't have one. And she's like, no, you have one of those at home. And then she realized, oh, wait, we have. Yeah, you can get it.
2: What was it?
5: It was like some like lotion that I had.
2: You know, I think that, you know, it could be a terrible feeling, but I also had asked you before about photos, things like that. Are they gone, Ryan? Or?
6: Yes. Annie had been looking, ironically, just for some of her photos from her childhood that we hadn't been able to find at that point. So obviously in the fire, we certainly aren't going to find them now. I had a bunch of stuff from my parents when they moved out of their house. When my mom passed away, I had all of her photos. So we definitely have lost a lot of those memories, pre-iPhone photos. Mm-hmm. And so I think that's what we're learning as we go through everything. I think we were at, you know, down in Providence at the bookstore, and Annie bought a Christmas ornament. And it was like our first now Christmas ornament. Mm-hmm. And we had lost all the ornaments that we had bought on our travel and, you know, all of the memories that, you know, when you hang up ornaments on a Christmas tree.
5: Yeah. All the coffee mugs that we had, the Starbucks coffee mugs from all over the world.
2: I know you did go look for things. I'm not sure if it was Annie or Ryan's grandmother.
4: My grandmother.
2: Tell me about it.
4: Yeah, I had my grandmother's wedding ring that I wasn't wearing on the day of the fire. And in the haste of getting everything together, I didn't think about it and grabbed chips instead. Mm-hmm. Yes. And so like a day later, it just fell on me that I had lost that ring. Oof. And I just called my mom crying. Ryan spent several hours looking for it already, but there are organizations like Samaritan's Purse and the Rotary Club who have offered to come help sift through our ashes and help us find what we're looking for.
2: Wow.
4: So that can start once the EPA procedures are completed.
2: Oh, okay. Will you please call us if you find your grandma's ring?
4: I absolutely will, yes.
2: Well, that would be wonderful.
4: Yeah.
2: I'm wondering too, Ryan, you know, Spokane has moved out of the news cycle. I'm sure some listeners are like, oh, yeah, Spokane. I wonder how they're doing, you know, that don't live in that area. Reno is now in.
5: Yeah.
2: Landon, are you thinking about that, you know?
5: Well, I was looking because the same app that we were using when we were watching the fire that took our house, we were watching the Reno one, and there's this huge one. But the good news is there's not any wind compared to what it was on the day that we lost our home. So it's not, it's big, but it looks like they, like, are saving a lot of the houses, but it spread more.
2: Yeah.
5: Like, the Palisades fire in 2025, yeah.
2: Terrible.
5: The fire that just happened in Spokane and the Reno fire, too, all of them are just, like, just crazy. I don't even know what to think about all of them, but it is sad to see just more of them, and then, like, especially more take houses.
2: Yeah.
5: I feel like that's the bigger thing.
6: Part of me is also a little jealous and frustrated in that our house didn't get saved, right? Like, I'm so happy for the people down in Reno if, you know, they're able to stop the wildfire from spreading into the neighborhoods, because this is horrible. You don't want anyone to have to go through this. It's when we go back home to see our house and you see people mowing their lawn, you see people just kind of going on their morning jog, just sort of a normal routine, and it makes you frustrated. It makes you, I'm going to say, mad, because you don't have that.
2: Right.
6: And so I think that's the challenge of processing all these emotions, because you're going from sad, frustrated, jealous, mad, all of these emotions, and it's hard.
2: Grateful.
6: Yeah, to grateful. Oh, 100%.
2: Yeah.
6: Spokane's sort of fallen out of the national news, but it's still very much the obviously the top of the issues where we live, and people are still helping others find housing and still trying to help the rebuild process and kind of navigate all that uncertainty.
2: Well, we wish you all well. Ryan and Landon Herzog, Annie Voy, and we also want to shout out to Ben.
4: Yes.
2: in Providence. They're all from Spokane, Washington. They lost their home and everything they own, and moving through life. Thank you all. Thank you.
4: Thank you.
6: Thank you.
2: Thank you. And by the way, you can see a photo of Dad, Ryan Herzog, in a full hazmat suit, looking for that ring, sifting through the ashes of his home. It looks like a war zone. We'll have that at hereandnow.org.
7: Live from NPR News in Boston, I'm Steve Brown. Treasury Secretary Scott Bessent says new U.S. sanctions aim to block all potential sources of revenue for Iran, and told nations to cut economic ties to Tehran or face retaliation. Bessent said it's no longer acceptable to operate in the gray spaces of the conflict. He did not name what countries could face potential secondary sanctions from the United States, but China, Turkey, and the United Arab Emirates are Iran's largest trade partners. The trade war between the United States and Canada is ratcheting up. New tariffs are expected to raise prices for products in both countries. Each side is blaming the other for the collapse of negotiations in Washington late Friday. That's led to the U.S. to impose 50% tariffs on $20 billion worth of Canadian goods, and Canada setting September 8th as the start of its retaliatory penalties. President Trump's import taxes will hit about 5% of what Canada ships to the United States every year. European leaders have joined President Volodymyr Zelensky in Kyiv for the 35th anniversary of Ukraine's Independence Day. Russia's invasion, which began in 2022, pushes on, with warring countries locked in a spiral of escalating aerial attacks that are killing civilians. The European leaders pledged further military and financial support for Ukraine. 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
8: In the spring of 1970, Republican Senator Jacob Javits of New York proposed a fix for America's healthcare system, which he said was
9: uneven, and for many, particularly the poor, it is abysmally low, if not non-existent.
8: His fix? Expand Medicare. Medicare for all. This idea bounced around Congress for years, and then in 2016, Senator Bernie Sanders made it the cornerstone of his presidential campaign.
10: Count me in as one of those people who believes that health care is a right, not a privilege.
8: News hounds may recall Senator Sanders did not win the presidential election, and for a time, Medicare for All was viewed as another improbable progressive fantasy. You stopped hearing much about it. Until this year, when a bunch of Democratic candidates seizing on frustration over the high cost of health care started talking about it once again. On Today Explained from Vox, is it Medicare for All's moment?
11: This is a day.
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11: This is dead.
8: I'm Noelle King with Julie Appleby. She's a senior correspondent with KFF Health News. So, as this conversation about Medicare for All heats up, it's worth remembering that healthcare in the U.S. has long been a mess. 16 years ago, President Obama signed the Affordable Care Act into law, trying to fix some things. Julie, what was the situation at the time that made it feel so necessary? What did the Affordable Care Act aim to do?
13: You know, there was a lot going on. So we had a lot of people who were uninsured. We had premiums going up. Many times in the past, there had been some effort to do some kind of health reform, but nothing ever really passed. We had, we had Medicare and Medicaid in the 60s, right? But no major legislation since then. So people had employer coverage, which like they do now, but there were a lot of people who were on their own and buying in what's called the individual market. The individual market was really tough. They could tell people, hey, you've got a health condition, we're not taking you. You could sign up for an individual plan, and later, if you did get some kind of health condition, they could go back through your medical records and see, hey, did they tell us about every single thing that had happened to them in the past 5 or 10 years? And if not, they could retroactively cancel your plan.
8: And so, top line, what did the Affordable Care Act, which came to be called Obamacare because Obama passed it.
14: Thanks, Obama.
8: What did it do exactly?
13: You know, it did a lot of things, right? So it allowed young people to stay on their parents' insurance plan up to age 26. And that was a really big deal and also very popular provision in the Affordable Care Act.
15: Healthcare plans are required to let young adults stay on their parents' plan until they're 26.
13: It created these subsidies to help people purchase coverage on the individual market.
15: Tax credits that have given about 8 in 10 people who buy insurance on the new marketplaces the choice of a healthcare plan that costs less than $100 a month.
13: It pays for part of your premium. After you pay a certain percentage of your household income, the subsidies kick in and it picks up the rest up to a certain income level. It did some other things like, okay, they can't tell you have a pre-existing condition, so we're not going to take you. They've got to take you.
15: Insurance companies, they can't deny somebody coverage or change them simply because they have a pre-existing condition like diabetes or asthma.
13: It created sort of a benefit package that covers all these essential things like hospitalization and drug costs and maternity care, which might not have been in plans before that. They used to be able to charge women more than men. They can't do that anymore.
8: What was the conversation around passing the Affordable Care Act? And remind us how and why it got so toxic and pitched.
13: It was super polarized, kind of like what we have now, right? I mean, a lot of people really, yay, we have the Affordable Care Act.
15: This will be the most important piece of social legislation since the Social Security Act passed in the 1930s.
16: I'm going to give you my 5 top reasons why you should enroll in Marketplace Health Insurance, also known as the Affordable Care Act, also known as Obamacare.
17: I received chemotherapy at Johns Hopkins, and the Affordable Care Act literally saved my life.
13: There was a lot of discussion around whether this is going to be too much government or if it was just the right amount. And a lot of people thought, oh no, this is terrible, it's going to destroy things.
18: How did Obamacare destroy our healthcare system? More people.
19: You got an hour and a half? You got an hour and a half? Individual state exchanges, 28 medical excise taxes,
18: more
19: not allowing health insurance to be bought across state lines.
20: Hey, do you have that Obamacare?
21: Obamacare? What's that? What's that?
20: Oh, it's great.
21: It's great?
20: It's great.
21: What is it?
20: I started signing up last Thursday and I'm almost
12: done.
14: Obamacare has to go.
13: For the first, you know, 4 or 5 years or more of the Affordable Care Act, it was pretty evenly divided. And when you looked at opinion polls between people who thought it was a good thing and people who didn't think it was a good thing. In more recent years, that has changed. And the favorability ratings have gone up for the Affordable Care Act. And now majorities do favor the Affordable Care Act.
22: I noticed, by the way, that since it's become popular, they don't call it Obamacare no more.
8: Okay. Majority's favorite. Wow. If you had told me that 16 years ago, I would not have believed you. Here we are. And majority's favorite. And so how is the Affordable Care Act doing?
13: Well, you know, so sort of use medical terminology, you know, is it on life support? No, it's actually doing fairly well. But you know what? There are some symptoms that there's some problems, right? Remember at the end of last year, there was all the discussion about these things called enhanced premium tax credits and whether they were going to be extended or
8: yes.
13: not.
8: Yes.
23: House Democrats will fight to extend the Affordable Care Act tax credits. This fight is not over. We're just getting started.
13: Government shut down over this, if you remember, at the end of last year. Those were not extended. As a result, it costs more this year for most people in the plan.
24: So those expired January 1st, and overnight, the average payment people were making jumped almost 60%.
25: I need insurance, okay? Oh my God, this is not happening to me.
26: At marketplace pricing, qualifying for a subsidy, it was $170 a month, which I'm very thankful that that was so low. I'm aware of that, that was low. It is jumping to $1,000 a month. $1,000 a month for a single income family.
13: And what we've seen is during open enrollment last year, we had about 1 million people fewer sign up.
8: Wow.
13: And that was about a 5% drop. Okay. So that was a 5% just in signups at the end of last year. And then since then, this year, the first few months of the year, we've seen another about 3 million people drop off. So some people, I think, are finding they can't afford it and they are not paying their bills and they are getting dropped off. So a 3 million person drop off is pretty substantial. A lot of policy experts say, look, when you raise the price of something, demand goes down. And that's what's happening here. It's the prices. People are dropping out.
27: There's actually no effing way that I'm paying for health insurance.
28: Insurance is absolutely asinine. The cost of insurance is not reasonable.
29: People are skipping healthcare not because they're irresponsible. They're skipping it because they can't afford to stay alive.
13: But there's also a group of folks, many people, particularly conservatives and Republicans, who say, you know what? The numbers were inflated. There was all this improper enrollment. People were getting these zero premium plans. And so there was fraud. There was improper enrollment. The subsidies were too generous, or there were other factors that led to some fraudulent activity. And so these drop-offs just represent people who were fraudulently enrolled dropping out for one reason or another.
30: Hi, I'm Robert F. Kennedy Jr., your HHS secretary. I'm joined today by my good friend and anti-fraud warrior, CMS Administrator Dr. Mehmet Oz. Healthcare fraud and corruption affect millions of Americans and maybe even you. The Obamacare marketplace is plagued by fraud.
31: If you're a fraudster, here's our advice to you. Do not walk away from us. Run. Because we are going to find you.
13: There's this real split right now between what are the reasons for the drop-off. But most policy folks, most people who study the situation here say the main reason is people just aren't being able to afford it.
8: Why is it so expensive? Why are healthcare costs so high?
13: You know, that's the $64,000 question, right?
8: I mean, and if you get it right, you win. You're in charge.
13: You win. That's been the question since I've been covering this debate. Look, it's not just Affordable Care Act costs going up. Employer plans are going up. Everything's going up. Generally, healthcare costs go up faster than inflation, and that's driven by a lot of things, right? It's driven by drug costs. It's driven by hospital costs. It's driven by labor costs. So all of those things go into the mix with the Affordable Care Act. But also this year, there's this additional factor of the subsidies went away. So insurers were looking at that saying, you know what, the subsidies are going down. We expect to have lower enrollments next year. The people most likely to stay enrolled, right, are the ones who are have health problems because they don't want to take the risk of being uninsured. So their insurers were calculating that in when they set their premium rates for this year. We might have sicker people in our pool that we're going to have to cover. So that's part of what we've seen with costs in the Affordable Care Act. But look, everybody is seeing health inflation go up right now, and that's affecting premiums.
8: All right, so here we are 16 years later, 16 years after the passage of the Affordable Care Act. Did it accomplish what it set out to do?
13: You know, you got to look at that in a number of ways. So it aimed to expand coverage, right, and reduce the uninsured. I think the answer there is yes. The number of uninsured have gone from that 13 or 14%. It dropped to as low as, like, you know, just under 8% a couple of years ago. It's ticked up a little bit since then. So we have far fewer people who are uninsured. So yes to that. Did it control costs? That's a harder one to answer. And it's back to that $64,000 question. How do you do that? And costs have continued to go up. Premiums are higher. Premiums are definitely higher than they were pre-ACA. To be fair, the plans are very different. They cover more. They're more generous. They're better coverage, but they are more expensive. The big question is, what is going to be put forward as an alternative, and how palatable will that be to both consumers, lawmakers, the healthcare industry? It's going to be challenging, but I think we're going to hear certainly a lot more discussion this year. Whether or not we see actual proposals that could pass, I think that's a little more questionable.
8: She's Julie Appleby. She's a senior correspondent with KFF Health News. When we come back, once upon a time, Medicare for All was a popular slogan on the left, but it never came close to being a reality. This midterm cycle, some Dems are reviving the idea, and they sound serious.
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4: It's 2:46, and you're listening to WHYY. Matt Gillum with you on this Monday afternoon. Fresh Air coming up in the 3 o'clock hour. Then at 4, it's All Things Considered. Among the stories starting us off, we are taking a trip to the Sooner State. A proposed $4 billion aluminum smelter pushed by President Trump is splitting Oklahoma Republicans. Details on that and much more in the 4 o'clock hour when we get to All Things Considered.
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14: He, along with Bernie Sanders and AOC, has become sort of one of the leading figures elevating this and putting it into the conversation.
18: What Medicare for all will do is save the average American substantial sums of money. 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
19: We need Medicare for all right now.
20: People ask me, what would Medicare for all feel like?
14: But I think everyone is really talking about healthcare right now. It's ranked as one of the top, if not the top, concerns for voters. And it's a really big part of the Democratic Socialists for America platform.
8: When people say Medicare for all, obviously this is something that we've been hearing for a long time. Also, as acknowledged earlier in this show, healthcare in the United States is very confusing and complicated. When people say Medicare for all, does everybody mean the same thing?
14: So there is a slogan, you know, Medicare for all, which most Americans hear as something like universal healthcare backed by the government. And then there is the Medicare for All Act, which is a real live federal bill. And that is a much more specific thing. Bernie Sanders, when he ran for president in 2016, he campaigned explicitly on guaranteeing Medicare for every American.
18: In my view, we must move forward toward a Medicare for All single payer program.
14: You know, he lost, obviously.
21: And once again, asking for your financial support.
14: But since 2017, he's been the lead Senate sponsor of the Medicare for All Act, which would replace most private health insurance with a single public plan, and everyone would be covered under the same plan. It's interesting because Bernie and AOC, they've both endorsed Al-Sayed, and he is known as a really big champion of Medicare for All, of single-payer health care, and the importance of that. But right now, if you look at his Senate campaign website, he is running right now on a vision of Medicare for all that does not advocate for eliminating employer or union health insurance.
8: Oh.
14: Which is basically essentially the same thing that Pete Buttigieg called for when he ran for president in 2019. Sort of a Medicare for all who want it.
22: Medicare for all who want it means lower costs, everyone gets the coverage they need, and it leaves the choice with you.
14: The left was really unsupportive of that. The position of the Sanders wing was just, if you allow for private insurance, then you shouldn't have the right to associate yourself with Medicare for all. But the left today is behind Al-Sayed, and so it raises this question that maybe they're open to a different path going forward. But the fact that you have someone like Al-Sayed running on Medicare for all, championing the issue, making it a huge issue, but also supporting a version that doesn't call for banning private insurance, that is new and that is pretty big.
8: Universal health care is it's very controversial in this country, but many other developed nations have it. And I think this leads Americans sometimes to question, why is that? What goes on here? What is going on here that is not going on elsewhere?
14: Yeah, so, I mean, Americans have actually supported the idea for a long time. Truman proposed national health insurance in 1945, and polls often show that most Americans support it, you know, depending how the question is worded. Americans really do hold broadly progressive views on healthcare. 64% of Americans told Gallup that it's the responsibility of the federal government to make sure all Americans have coverage. But what's killed it over the years has been Congress and campaigns from doctors and private insurers and disagreements from Democrats. I think that Americans really do believe that your ability to see a doctor shouldn't depend on if you can afford it. Now, with respect to other countries, nearly all of them are universal in that they cover everybody, but most haven't gotten rid of private insurance. You know, France, Australia, Germany, they have universal coverage with a private layer on top.
8: I wonder if there is something different about this time that we're living in. I mean, as somebody who's been around for a while and seen the debate over Medicare for all go through many different iterations, in the U.S. we are rethinking a lot of things. Populism is ascendant on the left. is it possible that now is the time for Medicare for All, that this time really is different?
14: I think that there is real recognition from Americans and from people across at least the Democratic Party that there are untenable components of our healthcare system that will get even worse if left unaddressed. There is growing appetite to take big new action because we know Americans are super concerned about affordability and cost of living. And people are really worried that they could slip and fall or get sick one day and then be in financial ruin. 2027 is shaping up to be a really brutal year for healthcare. Cuts from the Big Beautiful Bill Act from 2025, a lot of them start to take effect on January 1st.
0: It slashes Medicaid by $930 billion over 10 years and adds work requirements for adults that they enrolled.
1: So the way that work requirements work, and we know this because some states have implemented work requirements in the past, and so we have data on this, work requirements do not increase the number of people working. They never have when they've been done in the past. But what they do is they implement more paperwork and more barriers. And so what happens is a lot of people just don't navigate that system. So it lapses and they lose their health care.
14: You know, millions of people on Medicaid are going to have to deal with a lot more paperwork just to prove that they're still eligible. And we know from states that have implemented work requirements in the past that a lot of people lose coverage. So that is looming. We also know that insurers want to do substantial hikes on premiums on top of the substantial hikes they already did this year. I think that you're right in recognizing that people are, I think, very open to the idea of doing something serious to fix the problems. People do want change, and they are worried also about losing their health insurance if they get laid off from their job. So it's making people feel really nervous.
8: Sometimes a politician will introduce a policy idea, not because they think they will get the policy passed, but because they think it's going to force a conversation about the issue. You've been watching this for a long time, and you are seeing people on the left talk about Medicare for All in a way that 12 months ago they were not. Do you get the sense that this is about shaping the conversation around Medicare for All and healthcare, or do you think this is about actually trying to get something done?
14: I think people are serious, and I think people do want to get something done.
8: Huh?
14: And I also think that the people who have been pushing Medicare for All have shaped a conversation. I think it's worked. You know, Bernie's bill has never gotten a vote, but the terms of his arguments have moved a lot of people.
13: We need a universal healthcare system in the United States of America, and that is Medicare for All.
23: One way of trying to get healthcare to everybody, which Bernie's very big on, is you take the current Medicare program, you just eliminate the age limit, make it available to everybody, pay for it through taxation. Interesting. However, I'm open to other models if they get everybody healthcare that is good quality and affordable.
24: A country that is supposed to be the greatest country, where flags fly higher than any other country, and a country where eagles fly upside down because it's too great to poop on, we still see people dying because the governments refuse to give people health care. My ass.
14: There is real recognition that high deductibles, high drug prices, all of these structural problems keep compounding. And all of this is going to be happening just as the 2028 presidential primary picks up. And so I think we're going to see a lot of attention and focus rightly on healthcare. And I think there's a lot of expectation right now from lawmakers and 2028 contenders that this is going to be something that voters are going to want to hear candidates talk about. And there's a feeling that, you know, every 20 to 30 years, Congress kind of gets these big windows to take big action on healthcare. And in my reporting, people are thinking that one of those windows is potentially going to open up fairly soon.
8: Vox's Rachel Booth. Peter Balanon Rosen produced today's show, and Jolie Myers edited. Gabriel Denitov checked the facts. Our engineers are David Tatasciore and Patrick Boyd. I'm Noel King. It's Today Explained.

0: long-term drought out here in the American West means water companies have to get creative to enforce the rules.
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0: I'm Kai Rizdahl. Turns out they really are watching. We'll have that story for you, the numbers from Wall Street, and the rest of the day's business news next time on Marketplace.
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0: We are just about at 3 o'clock on this Monday afternoon. Matt Gillum with you at WHYY. Fresh air coming up next in the 3 o'clock hour. Then at 4, it's All Things Considered. Outside right now, a comfortable summer day, 80 degrees in Center City, Philadelphia. Glen Mills at 78, Manahawkin at 81, Cape May, sunny and 78, and Rehoboth Beach also 78 degrees.
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0: about an actress who will endure almost anything to keep working. We also talk about how a trip to Belarus changed her view of herself and her family, and what she noticed about Friends, binging it for the first time decades later. Also, critic at large John Powers reviews the Paramount Plus series Diarra from Detroit. First News.
1: Live from NPR News, I'm Lakshmi Singh. The Trump administration's just announced new sanctions against Iran that it describes as economic D-Day. But analysts question the impact of Treasury Secretary Scott Bessent's latest threats against a country already subject to economic warfare. Former diplomat Alan Ayer told NPR's Emily Fang there are, quote, no new sanctions that are effective. Today, Bessent had a warning for Iran's trading partners.
2: Any entity that facilitates money laundering on behalf of Iran will be removed from the U.S. dollar system. The clock just started ticking.
1: China is Iran's biggest oil customer. Bessent did not say what action, if any, the U.S. might take against the world's second biggest economy or Chinese entities. Secretary Bessent also defends President Trump's decision to expand tariffs on Canada. He suggested Prime Minister Mark Carney's opposition to Trump influenced his decision to turn his back on a good deal last week. Carney argues he walked after the U.S. pushed uneconomic and unfair new terms. Nearly all of the southern and southwestern U.S. is under a Department of Agriculture drought disaster declaration. Anna Pope of member station KOSU reports Oklahoma farmers and ranchers are making tough choices.
3: Cotton, corn, and soybeans are bearing the brunt of extreme weather. Kelsey Bates, who farms with her husband in northwest Oklahoma, says crops are stressed and they lost a 400-pound steer due to heat. Because pastures lack water to grow grass for cattle, she says ranchers are rolling out hay ahead of schedule, adding to high input costs.
4: So we're going to be short on hay going into winter. Add on top of that, we're already starting to feed hay, when usually we don't have to start feeding hay until October, November.
3: The extreme weather has an immediate effect on farmers and ranchers, but she says it will trickle down through the supply chain to consumers.
1: Anna Pope reporting. California's attorney general has abruptly canceled today's scheduled meeting on Paramount Skydance's proposed merger with Warner Brothers Discovery. NPR's Mandalit Del Barco has the latest.
5: Attorneys general from 12 states filed an antitrust lawsuit against the proposed $111 billion mega deal. California's AG Rob Bonta had planned to meet with Paramount CEO David Ellison and his team to discuss a possible settlement. But now Bonta has called off that meeting, saying Paramount leaked and misrepresented details of the talks. Bonta says he's open to meeting again as soon as Paramount stops playing games. Meanwhile, Ellison has come under attack for floating the idea of moving Paramount out of Los Angeles if the deal isn't reached by October 1st. That's when Paramount would have to begin paying Warner Brothers shareholders $7 billion a day. Bonta and others say that threat amounts to blackmail. Mandalit Del Barco, NPR News, Los Angeles.
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6: At 3:04 in Philadelphia with WHYY News, I'm Matt Gillum. Pennsylvania Governor Josh Shapiro signed an executive order to force data center developers to comply with his standards for the industry. Ahead of the signing, Shapiro mentioned his visit to Archbold, which is facing the most data center proposals of anywhere in the Commonwealth. One resident from the Lackawanna County Borough says Shapiro's move doesn't go far enough. From our news partner WVIA, Kat Bolas tells us more.
7: Tammy Misevich Healy is the co-founder of the Stop Archbold Data Centers Group.
8: I think every single person knows the public wants a moratorium.
7: Here's what Shapiro said his grid standards, or the governor's responsible infrastructure development, do.
9: Put strict guardrails in place on proposed projects to rein in data center developers who are trying to run over our local communities, and to protect Pennsylvanians from higher costs.
7: The governor says those guardrails are the strictest in the nation and meant to stop predatory developers and bad proposals. Misevich Healy says Shapiro didn't hold a public forum on the issue and rather did what he thinks is right.
8: But when you don't include the public And then you make a decision to just push it through without even our state representatives, our state senators all being in agreement. Then you're taking on that decision yourself. And what is that really based on?
7: Shapiro said during his speech that the state Senate refused to vote on his grid standards. The governor says that inaction left him with no other option than the executive order.

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2: We are under a minute away from 4 o'clock at WHYY. Good afternoon. Matt Gillum with you for All Things Considered, which is ahead in seconds. Let's take a look at Wall Street just before the closing bell. Looks like it's going to be a mixed close today. The S&P 500 down by about 0.25%, the Dow up by roughly 0.33%, and the NASDAQ down by roughly 0.75%. This is WHYY-FM Philadelphia, WNJM Manahawkin, WNJN-FM Atlantic City, WNJZ Cape May Courthouse, WPRB Princeton HD3, streaming on the WHYY app and at WHYY.org.
3: This is forcing us to confront an issue that's always been somewhere in Canadian psyche, is how much exposure to the United States is too much.
4: Trade negotiations between the U.S. and Canada have fallen apart. Tariffs are flying. It's a trade war.
5: For Monday, August 24th, this is All Things Considered from NPR News.
4: I'm Adrian Florido.
5: And I'm Elsa Chang. This hour, a top artificial intelligence company is slowing down the development of one of its models amid concern that AI models could go rogue.
6: And what people need to understand is they need to be treated like

0: sanctions if they continue to do business with Iran. But as NPR's Michelle Kellerman reports, the U.S. is giving Iran's trading partners some time.
1: Unlike the D-Day landing in France during World War II, the U.S. is giving countries some time to choose between doing business with Iran or with the U.S. Treasury Secretary Scott Bessent put it this way after laying out the financial sanctions that could come.
2: We are giving everyone the opportunity to remedy bad behavior. Why would I want to blow up the global financial system?
1: Bessent would not spell out the timeline of when Iran's biggest traders, including China, could face secondary sanctions. The Treasury Secretary says countries know the consequences of continuing to do business with Iran. Michelle Kellerman, NPR News, Washington.
0: The Department of Homeland Security conducted wide-reaching surveillance on Minnesotans during the ICE surge earlier this year. That is according to government documents recently made public. NPR's Meg Anderson spoke with some of the people surveilled to see how they're feeling.
3: For months around the Twin Cities, undercover agents attended meetings at churches, libraries, and schools and gathered information on people who have not been accused of crimes. Last February, at Prince of Peace Lutheran Church in Roseville, Minnesota, an undercover DHS agent attended a meeting of ICE protesters and compiled dossiers on the people there. Steve Sylvester is the pastor.
4: It feels like I'm living in 1950s Eastern Europe. It just feels completely out of place and inappropriate.
3: His church is far from the only place affected. Legal experts say these tactics by DHS raise serious privacy concerns. In a statement, DHS told NPR it does not comment on the existence or status of ongoing investigations. Meg Anderson, NPR News.
0: Nearly 2 weeks after parts of the Midwest were ravaged by a series of severe thunderstorms, a powerful derecho, thousands of people in northwest Indiana are still without electricity. However, the utility company, NIPSCO, says it expects all power to be restored by tomorrow. The mayor of Gary, Indiana, Eddie Melton, describes the aftermath of this windstorm as unlike any other many of his constituents have experienced.
5: It's been extremely difficult, very frustrating to be without power for so many days. Folks with medical conditions, individuals, and children not in school. So it's something we're going to be recovering for quite some time, even when the power comes back on.
0: The destructive winds and floods wreaked havoc far beyond Gary. About 250 miles away, the mayor of Columbus, Ohio, Andrew Ginther, said storms inundated the city with more than 3 inches of rain in just 12 hours. 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
6: At 4:04 in Philadelphia with WHYY News, I'm Matt Gillum. The first Monday morning of SEPTA's new route system appears to have gone relatively well. WHYY's Tom McDonald reports.
7: Even with the start of the new school year today, SEPTA's Andrew Bush says it's so far so good for the new bus network implementation. Phase one of the new plan includes 2 new routes, 6 route extensions, and 7 route cancellations.
8: Even though school's back today, this is still a period of time where a lot of folks are on vacation, so we probably don't have our full complement of ridership back like we would in, say, mid-September or so. But, you know, it's still an increased ridership, about 50,000 students out on the system today, so that's certainly a boost.
7: Bush added if there are major problems, they would change things, but they aren't expecting that to be necessary.
8: We're going to be closely analyzing everything and giving it about a year to look at to see how it's going, and then if there are any tweaks that need to be made.
7: The complete redo of the network will take a year to roll out. Tom McDonald, WHYY News.
6: Philly police have recovered the vehicle believed to have been involved in an early Sunday morning gunpoint robbery in Center City. Police Captain Anthony Gennard explains the incident happened at 3 a.m. on Locust Street.
9: So it happened in a matter of minutes. They exited the vehicle. Two of them, I believe, went over to the other two victims. And then the one male with the long gun style forced the other male down onto the ground. And then they all got into that vehicle and they all fled. There was, we believe, a driver inside of that vehicle that didn't exit. So we believe that there were at least 4 people that were inside of that vehicle.
6: Police are reviewing video of the incident. Outside right now, mostly clear skies, 80 degrees in Center City, Philadelphia. We are expecting things to cool off as we get into the night. Overnight temperatures dropping down into the mid to lower 60s at times. Tomorrow should be very similar to today. We finally have a nice stretch of weather in the forecast. Sunny tomorrow with temperatures right around 80 degrees. We bump up to the mid-80s on Wednesday. Still looks fairly sunny through the middle of the week. It's 4:06, and this is WHYY.
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0: U.S. Made of Canada. Gary Hofbauer is a fellow of the nonpartisan Peterson Institute for International Economics, who tracks tariffs. And he says anti-American sentiment is building in Canada.
1: The Canadian public doesn't like what the U.S. is doing. It regards it as bullying.
0: Polls show public opinion in Canada is overwhelmingly in support of rejecting compromise with the U.S. over tariffs. Emily Fang, NPR News, Washington.
2: Nearly all of the southern and southwestern U.S. is under a Department of Agriculture drought disaster declaration. Anna Pope of member station KOSU reports Oklahoma farmers and ranchers are making tough choices.
3: Cotton, corn, and soybeans are bearing the brunt of extreme weather. Kelsey Bates, who farms with her husband in northwest Oklahoma, says crops are stressed and they lost a 400-pound steer due to heat. Because pastures lack water to grow grass for cattle, she says ranchers are rolling out hay ahead of schedule, adding to high input costs.
4: So we're going to be short on hay going into winter. Add on top of that, we're already starting to feed hay, when usually we don't have to start feeding hay until October, November.
3: The extreme weather has an immediate effect on farmers and ranchers, but she says it will trickle down through the supply chain to consumers. For NPR News, I'm Anna Pope in Oklahoma City.
2: Alabama's attorney general has issued a subpoena demanding OpenAI respond to an investigation after one of its AI agents hacked another company. NPR's John Ruich has more.
5: OpenAI reported in July it discovered AI agents in testing had cooperated in secret with one another, and one escaped a test zone, reaching the internet and hacking into a company called Hugging Face. Alabama Attorney General Steve Marshall ordered OpenAI to respond to an investigation into how it handled the incident. Alabama is looking into whether OpenAI violated the state's Deceptive Practices Act. It's asking for company information and data about the incident, and it's giving OpenAI until September 14th to respond. Earlier this month, a group of state attorneys general, including Marshall, told OpenAI to preserve its records about the breach. Marshall said the incident showed that Americans' worst fears about AI are not just theoretical. John Ruich, NPR News.
2: It's NPR.
6: At 5:04 in Philadelphia with WHYY News, I'm Matt Gillum. Today's the first day of SEPTA's new bus network, Phase 1, and the agency's Andrew Bush says transit planners are pleased with what they're seeing with the changes.
7: So far this morning, the rollout has gone pretty smoothly. We're certainly, looking for any feedback that we get from customers to try to address any questions. But we've continued to take a proactive approach. We have SEPTA employee ambassadors out at some key locations where these changes are taking effect for this first phase.
6: Under the realignment, there are 2 new routes and 6 route extensions. 7 routes have been canceled. Governor Josh Shapiro made a series of campaign stops across Pennsylvania Saturday, rallying Democrats ahead of the November election. He met with Democratic volunteers in Union and Lebanon counties before ending the day in Reading. Shapiro urged supporters to help the party win races up and down the ballot. He also attacked his Republican opponent, State Treasurer Stacey Garrity, over her alignment with President Trump.
8: I don't know about you, but I don't think Donald Trump deserves a rubber stamp here in the governor's office in Pennsylvania. We need to stand up for freedom. We need to stand up for opportunity.
6: Shapiro is seeking a second term. Democrats are also trying to expand their state house majority, capture the state Senate, and flip several congressional seats. Outside right now, mostly clear skies across the Delaware Valley. A very nice start to the week. Sunshine, temperatures not too hot, and not a lot of humidity out there either. Right now, 78 degrees in Glen Mills. Wilmington sitting at 80. Cape May at 78. And it is 79 degrees in Center City, Philadelphia currently, with a few clouds, but mostly sunny skies. Overnight, we are staying clear, temperatures dropping down into the lower 60s. Tomorrow should be very similar to today, perhaps ever so slightly cooler, but expect mostly sunny skies and plenty of sun. 79, the expected high for Tuesday. Wednesday, patchy clouds. Warmer, 85, the high that day. Then, chance of showers on Thursday.
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10: 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I'm Adrian Florido in Washington.
11: And I'm Elsa Chang in Culver City, California. U.S. Treasury Secretary Scott Bessent unveiled today what the Trump administration is calling an economic D-Day against Iran, almost 6 months after the conflict began.

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1: Long-term drought out here in the American West means water companies have to get creative to enforce the rules.
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1: I'm Kai Rizdahl. Turns out they really are watching. We'll have that story for you, the numbers from Wall Street, and the rest of the day's business news next time on Marketplace.
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1: On the next Fresh Air, Lisa Kudrow. She's up for two Emmys for the final season of The Comeback, playing Valerie Cherish, an actress who will endure almost anything to keep working. 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
1: 6 o'clock here at WHYY. Hope your Monday is going well. Stay right there. We have news headlines coming up in a minute, and then we continue on with All Things Considered on WHYY.
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3: This is forcing us to confront an issue that's always been somewhere in Canadian psyche, is how much exposure to the United States is too much.
4: Trade negotiations between the U.S. and Canada have fallen apart. Tariffs are flying. It's a trade war.
5: For Monday, August 24th, this is All Things Considered from NPR News.
4: I'm Adrian Florido.
5: And I'm Elsa Chang. This hour, a top artificial intelligence company is slowing down the development of one of its models amid concern that AI models could go rogue.
6: And what people need to understand is they need to be treated like a hazardous substance. You need to deal with it in a laboratory in that way.
4: Also ahead, the proposed merger between Hollywood heavyweights Paramount and Warner Brothers is under heavy scrutiny, including from California's Attorney General.
7: I can imagine them in some war room being like, guys, we're getting our butts kicked. What can we do? How can we impose some pressure?
5: Those stories after this news.
8: Live from NPR News in Washington, I'm Ryland Barton. The Supreme Court has paused a lower court's ruling on President Trump's order to restrict mail-in voting for the midterm election. But as NPR's Hansilo Wong reports, the Postal Service is still blocked from following Trump's order.
9: It remains unclear what impact President Trump's order will have on mail-in voting for the midterms. The order calls for the U.S. Postal Service to get lists of eligible voters from states and deliver ballots only to people on those lists. USPS is a financial supporter of NPR. In June, a federal judge in Boston blocked key parts of Trump's order in the 23 states plus Washington, D.C. that sued. That judge found Trump overstepped a president's authority under the Constitution, which gives power to state legislatures and Congress to set federal election rules. The Supreme Court did not weigh in on whether the order is illegal, but it did approve Trump's request

0: countries could face secondary sanctions or when they might be punished.
1: We know who they are. They know who they are. So when the hammer of U.S. Treasury actions falls upon them, they will have no one to blame but themselves.
0: Asked why the U.S. is giving countries like China and other Iranian trading partners more time to respond to the threat of sanctions, Besant said, quote, "Why would I want to blow up the global financial system?" Michelle Kellerman, NPR News, Washington.
2: President Trump's super PAC is spending hundreds of thousands of dollars in the final hours before polls close in South Carolina to support Darlene Graham for Senate. As NPR's Tamara Keith reports, Trump endorsed Graham, who's the sister of the late Senator Lindsey Graham.
3: MAGA Inc. is sitting on more than $400 million in campaign cash, but hasn't been spending it. Now the super PAC is injecting $827,000 in last-minute assistance to Darlene Graham for get-out-the-vote phone calls and text messages. Trump also held a rally for Graham last Friday, begging South Carolinians to get out and vote for her in what is expected to be a low-turnout special primary runoff against Republican Congressman Ralph Norman.
4: What I really want you to do is pretend, please, that I'm on the ballot. Just come and vote. It's so important.
3: The power of Trump's endorsement is also on the line. Tamara Keith, NPR News.
2: U.S. stocks drifted to a mixed finish today. This is NPR News.
5: At 6:04 in Philadelphia with WHYY News, I'm Matt Gillum. The first Monday morning of SEPTA's new route system appears to have gone relatively well. WHYY's Tom McDonald tells us more.
6: Even with the start of the new school year today, SEPTA's Andrew Bush says it's so far so good for the new bus network implementation. Phase one of the new plan includes two new routes, six route extensions, and seven route cancellations.
7: Even though school's back today, this is still a period of time where a lot of folks are on vacation, so we probably don't have our full complement of ridership back like we would in, say, mid-September or so. But, you know, it's still an increased ridership, about 50,000 students out on the system today, so that's certainly a boost.
6: Bush added if there are major problems, they would change things, but they aren't expecting that to be necessary.
7: We're going to be closely analyzing everything and giving it about a year to look at to see how it's going, and then if there are any tweaks that need to be made.
6: The complete redo of the network will take a year to roll out. Tom McDonald, WHYY News.
5: Philly police have recovered the vehicle believed to have been involved in an early Sunday morning gunpoint robbery in Center City. Police Captain Anthony Gennard explains the incident happened at 3 a.m. on Locust Street.
8: So it happened in a matter of minutes. They exited the vehicle. Two of them, I believe, went over to the other two victims. And then the one male with the long gun style forced the other male down onto the ground. And then they all got into that vehicle and they all fled. There was, we believe, a driver inside of that vehicle that didn't exit. So we believe that there were at least four people that were inside of that vehicle.
5: Police are reviewing video of the incident. Outside right now, clear skies across much of the Delaware Valley as we ease our way into the evening. Temperatures hovering in the mid to upper 70s in many places. Manahawkin at 77, Cape May 77 as well. And in Center City, Philadelphia, a little bit warmer, 79 degrees. Overnight, we are expecting temperatures to get down into the low 60s. Tomorrow should be very similar to today. Tuesday will be sunny. Temperatures slightly cooler. Highs peak right around 80.
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9: 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I'm Elsa Chang in Culver City, California.
10: And I'm Adrian Florido in Washington. It's been almost a week since President Trump took to Truth Social to exclaim, with capital letters and an exclamation point, that Canada and the U.S. had reached a trade deal. That deal was not final, though. 3 days later, Canada walked away from the negotiating table. That led Trump to introduce new 50% tariffs on a broad range of Canadian imports over the weekend, and today he threatened Canadian autos with new tariffs. For his part, Canadian Prime Minister Mark Carney has said Canada will not back down and promised to match U.S. tariffs, quote, dollar for dollar.
11: Last spring, I warned that America is trying to break us so they can own us. And I promise that will never, ever happen. We are keeping

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3: 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We have news headlines to start us off in the 7 o'clock hour. 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
5: From WHYY in Philadelphia, this is Fresh Air. I'm Tanya Mosley in Los Angeles. Today, Lisa Kudrow and the end of her HBO show, The Comeback. You know her as Phoebe on Friends, but long before that, Kudrow was performing as a kid for the people around her.
6: I imitated Lily Tomlin, Edith Ann, that character on Laugh-In. I'd go to slumber parties, and to me it was like doing a show, because I'll do that, and then lip-sync songs, and then have everyone do it. I was like a cruise director.
5: Kudrow is up for 2 Emmy Awards for the final season of The Comeback, about an actress who will endure almost anything to keep working. We also talk about how a trip to Belarus changed her view of herself and her family, and what she noticed about Friends, binging it for the first time decades later. Also, critic at large John Powers reviews the Paramount Plus series Diara from Detroit. First News.
7: Live from NPR News in Washington, I'm Ryland Barton. Treasury Secretary Scott Bessent says the U.S. is pressuring every country in the world to cut economic ties with Iran. It's part of a new round of pressure tactics the Trump administration's putting on Iran as the U.S. war stalls. NPR's Emily Fang has more.
8: The U.S. already has extensive sanctions on Iran itself. Bessent says this round of economic pressure tactics targets other countries that help Iran ship its oil exports out, move its money around, or host entities that assist Iran.
9: Any entity that facilitates money laundering on behalf of Iran will be removed from the U.S. dollar system. The clock just started ticking.
8: Bessent said the United Arab Emirates, which historically has been a major hub for Iranian money and trade, had cut trade ties with Iran earlier this month already under U.S. pressure, and that the U.S. is contacting officials in countries around the world to do the same. Emily Fang, NPR News, Washington.
7: The Department of Homeland Security conducted wide-reaching surveillance on Minnesotans during the ICE surge there earlier this year. NPR's Meg Anderson spoke with some of the people surveilled to see how they're feeling.
10: For months around the Twin Cities, undercover agents attended meetings at churches, libraries, and schools and gathered information on people who have not been accused of crimes. Last February, at Prince of Peace Lutheran Church in Roseville, Minnesota, an undercover DHS agent

0: With Warner Brothers Discovery, NPR's Mondolito Barco reports there was growing pressure to resolve the matter out of court.
1: Attorneys general from 12 states filed an antitrust lawsuit against the proposed $111 billion mega deal. California's AG Rob Bonta had planned to meet with Paramount CEO David Ellison and his team to discuss a possible settlement. But now Bonta has called off that meeting, saying Paramount leaked and misrepresented details of the talks. Bonta says he's open to meeting again as soon as Paramount stops playing games. Meanwhile, Ellison has come under attack for floating the idea of moving Paramount out of Los Angeles if the deal isn't reached by October 1st. That's when Paramount would have to begin paying Warner Brothers shareholders $7 billion a day. Bonta and others say that threat amounts to blackmail. Mondolito del Barco, NPR News, Los Angeles.
0: U.S. stocks drifted to a mixed finish today. The S&P 500 slipped more than 0.25%. 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
2: At 7:04 in Philadelphia with WHYY News, I'm Matt Gillum. Josh Shapiro made a series of campaign stops across eastern Pennsylvania over the weekend, urging Democrats to organize ahead of November's election. WHYY's Carmen Russell-Slachansky has more.
3: Shapiro met with Democratic volunteers in Union and Lebanon counties before rallying supporters in Reading. The governor urged voters frustrated with Donald Trump to vote against the president's allies in November.
4: Every day you witness Donald Trump's chaos and cruelty and corruption.
5: Cruelty, right.
4: A chaos and cruelty and corruption enabled by the people that know better, but they look the other way. Mm-hmm. Or the people who are sycophants and true believers, mm-hmm. who are just a rubber stamp for his policies.
3: Republican State Treasurer Stacey Garrity, who is endorsed by Trump, is challenging Shapiro. Democrats are also seeking to expand their narrow state House majority, take control of the state Senate, and flip several congressional seats. For WHYY News, I'm Carmen Russell-Slachansky.
2: Right now, 76 degrees in Center City, Philadelphia. As the sun slips away, we are expecting skies to stay mostly clear for the remainder of the day. Overnight, temperatures getting down into the low 60s. Tomorrow, very similar to what we saw, we'll have mostly sunny skies, temperatures right around 80. We bumped that up to the mid-80s on Wednesday. Some clouds that day, though. Still plenty of sun. And on Thursday, that is when showers come back in the picture. Looks like rain likely, so don't forget the umbrella after midweek.
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7: This is Fresh Air. I'm Tanya Mosley. Before my guest, Lisa Kudrow, was famous, back when she was doing improv, she created a character, an actress determined to stay in show business no matter what it cost her. That character eventually became Valerie Cherish, the relentlessly optimistic actress who has been chasing her comeback since 2005. Here she is in the show's first season, trying to get the title of her new reality show just right.
8: This is my comeback. All right, I'm good. Let me take that again. Okay. So this is my Jane, I'm sorry. The camera keeps moving in and out.
9: It's always going to be moving. Just keep going.
8: No, yeah, oh, I know. It's just, I don't know if I should wait for it to settle or... That's right, yeah. Oh, right, yeah, that's right. This one's always going to be moving because that one is stationary. Got it. Okay, here we go. This is my comeback. You know what, I want to do another.
7: That's Valerie at the beginning of a comeback she'll spend the next 21 years trying to pull off. Kudrow developed Valerie for HBO with writer and director Michael Patrick King, building a character who wants to be back on television so badly that she will endure almost anything. Demotions, humiliations, and writers half her age who barely hide what they think of her. Now in the show's final season, Valerie finally gets what she has been chasing, the lead in a network sitcom. The catch? AI is writing the scripts. The role has Kudrow up for two Emmys this year, one for acting and one for writing. It's the latest chapter in a career that includes 10 seasons as Phoebe on Friends, whose finale drew more than 50 million viewers. She won her first Emmy for that role in 1998. Her credits run long, so here are just a few. web therapy, the

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0: Natalie Harp just appears to exist mostly as someone connected to Donald Trump as opposed to the presidency.
1: 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She makes $150,000 a year on the taxpayer salary. But her role is amorphous in terms of an actual job title.
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5: Live from NPR News in Washington, I'm Ryland Barton. The Trump administration announced a new round of sanctions aimed at Iran today, calling on countries to sever financial ties or face retaliation from the U.S. NPR's Michelle Kellerman has more on Iran's response.
6: The Iranians remain defiant, even though some Iranian leaders have admitted it's likely to inflict a lot more pain on the economy, which is suffering huge losses right now. Even before Bessent's news conference, Iran's new security chief was warning that any country that helps the U.S. with these economic restrictions would be considered an enemy, and he warned that Iran would target their interests. He said that Iran would attack oil tankers trying to leave the Persian Gulf, again saying, quote, that not a single drop of oil will leave the region. So Iran seems to be ready to use this new leverage that it has over the Strait of Hormuz, and we'll continue to fight back.
5: NPR's Michelle Kellerman reporting. South Carolina Republicans will choose a Senate nominee tomorrow. President Trump's super PAC is spending hundreds of thousands of dollars in a last-minute get-out-the-vote push for the late Senator Lindsey Graham's sister, Darlene Graham, who's serving out the rest of his term. South Carolina Public Radio's Luis Alfredo Garcia reports the race is a test of Trump's endorsement power.
7: GOP voters already narrowed their options to Senator Darlene Graham and Congressman Ralph Norman. Both have been trying to sway people who voted for other candidates in the initial special primary election. 65-year-old Tim Riley attended President Trump's rally for Graham in Myrtle Beach on Friday. He says he's a fan of the president, but didn't rely on endorsements when making a decision.
8: She's new blood into the political arena. It was important to find out what she's about before we cast our votes.
7: He says he will vote for Graham, but he says that's because of her stance against abortion rights and a lack of background in politics, something she's also been criticized for. For NPR News, I'm Luis Alfredo Garcia in Columbia, South Carolina.
5: California's highest court is weighing whether a sheriff